That's a cutoff for Ringo Starr's new country album called Long, Long Road. Is Choose Love as we welcome the dirt into your lives tonight on 92.9. At least I'm welcoming it into my life. Hope you're doing the same. I don't know where that saying came from. Kind of weird one. But anyhow, you're on the dirt tonight. Hope, sit back, relax. A couple hours of rock and roll coming your way. We're going to start things off. First four or five songs are kind of mellow in a way, but I wanted to ease into things. This next one's off of Michael Sweet's new album. Michael Sweet is the lead singer from a band called Striper, heavy metal Christian band. And Michael has gone a little bit softer with his album called The Master Plan. This is a track off it called Lord. You're on the dirt, 92.9 CFUZ, Pete City Radio.

Michael Sweet with a track called Lord off the Master Plan. You're in the dirt on 92.9 CFUZ. We're going to go into an album from 1978. It was released as a four-group package of solo albums from the four members of Kiss. Now, this happened to chart the highest album, which is Gene Simmons, at number 22 on the Billboard charts, although arguably the most successful album was Ace Frehley's. It included a track called New York Groove. It was part of a contract they had to fulfill to get out albums, and they did it in 1978. This is Gene Simmons with a track called Mr. Make-Believe on the Dirt 92.9 CFUZ.

from 1978 off his solo album. That's Gene Simmons with Mr. Make-Believe. Like I said, it was part of a contract where they put four solo albums out, which added up to a quarter of one of the commitments they had for an album. So it made up one full album of this five-record commitment they had with this record company contract that they had. And it was pretty successful for them, I think. This track from Spacey Jane with a track called You, Do You Really Love Her? Yeah, you're on the dirt, 92.9, CFUZ.

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You're listening to The Dirt right now. As we sit back and just ease into the night show, I hope you had a beautiful, glorious, sunny day out there. Hope you got a chance to get out there and enjoy it. This is Pacific Avenue. Eat me live.

Pacific Avenue off their Lovesick Sentimental album, That's Eat Me Alive. That's, you're listening to The Dirt. This next artist jumped onto the scene in 1986 with an album called The Way It Is, sold 3.5 million copies of that album, along with receiving the 1987 Grammy for Best New Artist. This guy was just all over the radio, and he was all over the radio for several years, took a little bit of a break, and he's back with a brand new album. Off his Indigo Park album, this is Bruce Hornsby with Silver of Times. Pardon me, with Sliver of

What a beautiful spring day out there. Last Monday of April of 2026, it was gorgeous out there. I was expecting a little bit of wind when I was outside. Spent most of the afternoon outside, but it was absolutely stunning. Shorts and t-shirt weather. Yeah, looking forward to that. All right, enough of the slow stuff. Let's ramp some things up and get things moving on the dirt. This is Velocity. A track called She's Been Around off their Impact album. Sit back and dance a lot. Here we go on the dirt.

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We are powered by volunteers and supported by you, the listeners. So thank you very much to all the individuals out there who are listening. Hope you're having a good time and hope you have a great day. This is The Dirt on 92.9 CFUZ, Dog Devil, Dog Road, Maryland.

Devil Dog Road that was Maryland. This track's from Young the Giant. I was laughing to myself. Yesterday I was outside for 5 or 6 hours doing my thing, and I thought I needed a toque. It was so flippin' windy. Big baby that I am. Today I thought I was going to need another toque, but no, it was gorgeous. Hope you

We live in the Okanagan Valley. What a beautiful place to live, eh, man? Are we ever special? Special? I don't know about that. We are lucky. How about that? Change the words. Move here if you can. Social distortion.

92.9. You're on the dirt on 92.9. See if you said you got to turn the mic on when you're talking. That's what I've learned. I learned that basic in basic school, but I forgot all about that tonight. I'm going to take a little bit of a breather. Hope you're having a good evening out there and you had a great day. And if not, maybe the tunes tonight are doing it for you. We're a quarter of the way, three quarters of the way, half of the way. I don't know. Somewhere we're through this 2-hour episode of The Dirt. Thanks for coming along for the ride as we explore another week of my musical journey. I was first introduced to this next band way back in 1975. Yes, I was quite young back in 1975, but I was always looking for ways to express myself in a way that wasn't typical of my hometown where I grew up. It was a rural area, you know, country was popular, and kids didn't stand out back then for being creative, that's for sure. And so whenever I saw an album at that time with their albums or cassettes, that, hey, this guy looks a little bit interesting or the band looks a little bit interesting, I want to be all about that, I decided to pick it up. And lo and behold, 99.9% of the time, I loved what I heard. This next band, like I said, from 1975, I picked up a live album from the sensational Alex Harvey Band. They were formed in 1972 in Glasgow, UK, and they were always about the live shows. And it was interesting. I was reading an article from... Mojo magazine a little while ago, but the reason why I was reading the magazine in the first place was Alex Harvey announced that they were putting out a 21 CD set of documents and live albums featuring their live performances, and I thought, hey, that's kind of interesting, so I wanted to learn a little bit more about that. So here's what a bit of what Mojo had to say. So on June 16th, 1974, which a couple years after the band formed, they were set to play a festival in Oslo. So Alex Harvey took the stage stark naked. So back in 1970, can you imagine back in 1974, someone stark naked outside of maybe the Love era, you know, on performances and stuff like that? Probably wasn't the smartest thing to do. But anyhow, he took the stage stark naked because he had a swimming cap improvised in a plastic carrier bag that kind of, you know, hid a few of his personal belongings there. They came on board this shirt on the stage, and they just rocked the house down. And like I said, it was all about the live performances. So I thought, just for the sake of getting back into my youth and maybe having heard of the sensational Alex Harvey Band, I pulled an album from pulled a track from an album called Framed. I Just Want to Make Love to You. This is Alex Harvey and the Alex Harvey Band. Yeah, and this one's, I decided to go with the studio version of the album just because it had a little bit better sound than some of the live albums, but it's pretty cool. This band featured Sal Clements on a guitar, Chris Glenn on bass, Hugh McKenna on keyboards, and drummer Ted McKinnon, and Alex was the lead vocalist and main performer. But so, this is a sensational Alex Harvey Band.

a little taste, or a long taste, of the sensational Alex Harvey Band off their album called Framed. They released a 21 CD live set on April 10th, 2026, and their live sets were phenomenal. It was so much fun to watch. And if you like that old classic rock that had a little bit of character and drama in it, go find it in the Alex Harvey Band. This is a Revivalist.

How's it going out there tonight on the Dirt on 92.9 CFUZ? Well, going out there tonight because you're listening to the Dirt, so I don't know. Hopefully you're having a good night. If not, maybe the next track is going to help you make it through the night, whatever it might be. You know, I've been watching a show called Your Friends and Neighbors, and this artist has been fantastic.

I have to admit now that I'm streaming the majority of my TV shows that I watch. I just must be allergic to commercials because I just don't enjoy them anymore the way I used to. It really came to light the other night. I was watching a hockey game, and one of the main providers or the main sponsors of the telecast, I saw the same exact commercial must have been 15 or 20 times throughout the night. I'm thinking, could you not? The billions of dollars that you make, could you not at least have done one or two or three or four different commercials that you could have played each night? You know, and you can't get away from it when you're watching a live sporting event because it is there and they come on and you got to wait 30 seconds and then the event comes back on. But oh my gosh, man, if I can avoid it when I'm watching regular television, some sort of series, whatever it might be, I do everything I can. And so, like I said earlier, I was streaming Your Friends and Neighbors, and Lena Hall plays a part in that show.

track from Joe Harmon with a little help from Michael McDonald on that track, When We Were Young. As People We Become is the name of that album. You're on The Dirt on 92.9 CFUZ, Pete City Radio. This next artist, I have to admit, was the first time I heard him today. He sent me off one of his clips. This is coming off his sixth album, which is going to be released later on this month. The artist's name is Trevor Cheer from the Ottawa area, and it's interesting. This track called A Place on the Corner is ode to or a tribute to the pub in Sandy Hill, Ottawa, where Trevor played his first show. I really liked it when I heard the track. I'm looking forward to hearing the rest of the album. The album's called What Fools Endure. It's going to be out later on this month. This is Trevor Cheer with a track called The Place on the Corner.

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Crown Lands with a track called Black Star. This next artist, I'm excited. They're coming. She's coming to Peach Fest, and I am so stoked. I can hardly wait to see her play in concert. Never had a chance to see her in concert, but more coming from Biff Naked on the Dirt. Closer to her performance. I've got some things in the works. We'll see if it works out. This is Biff Naked with Spaceman.

Yes, Biff Naked is scheduled to come to Peach Fest this year and play on Wednesday night, I believe it is. I'm looking forward to that. That was Spaceman from Biff Naked. You're on the dirt on 92.9 CFZ Peach City Radio. Thanks for coming along for the ride this week. Been all over the map as usual, playing different tunes from different eras, different genres, all sorts of stuff. And we're just going to keep doing that for the next 34 minutes as we get to the end of this show. This is When Rivers Meet. And the track is called

Should be sitting on the deck right now with a favorite beverage, no? Maybe you're doing that if you are. Hope you're enjoying it. Maybe the tunes are helping you enjoy it even more. Dirt 92.9. Let's see if he's there.

0: That's Metric with a track called Time is a Bomb off the Romanticize the Dive album. You're on the Dirt at 92.9. This next band was formed in 1975 in Windsor, Ontario. They released four albums and a live album before they called it quits. They reformed back in 2019, and lo and behold, they've decided to this year to put out a brand new album. The band is called Tease. They were really popular in Japan and Sweden and Canada as well. Never really made it too big in the States, but they were around during that hard rock era of the 70s, early 80s. And I really liked their music back then. So let's see what their new album is going to sound like. This is Tease off a new album. The song is called Man of Vision.
1: There's a vision in my

That was Liquid Zoo. This is going to be a taste of next week's show. Just going to play a little piece of Stuck on Planet Earth. Yeah, so next week this is going to be

little track from next week, so get ready for that one from Struck on Planet Earth. I want to just say thanks to everybody for coming along for the ride this week as you explored my musical journey. It has been a pleasure playing rock and roll music for you. Come back next week, because you never know what you're going to find in the dirt. Take care of yourself. God bless you. Be kind to yourself. Yes, if you're listening, be kind to yourself. And we'll see you next week on the dirt. God bless everybody.

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3: Hello, howdy. How is everyone doing out there this evening? It's another beautiful Monday night, and thank you for tuning in to another episode of Vinyl Potluck. I am the curator, the narrator, and your lovely host, Scary Gary. So, thanks for tuning in and hanging out for the next hour. Going to be playing some vinyl, all vinyl. That's kind of my thing. Yeah, I didn't really work on my show at all this week, so I put everything together first thing this morning. So it's a pretty fresh show, I gotta say. Okay, let's just jump right into some music. First off is a song by Balkan Schmalken, and the song is called Messachina, and I looked it up, and that is the Balkan word for moonlight. And I don't know if you saw the beautiful full moon this weekend, but it was beautiful. All right, let's just get into some music. Ha-cha!

Woo! Okay. Oh man, dancing on the first song. Okay, changing stuff up a little bit. Up next is a band called Mad Shadow, and this is off the Heavy Blues album, and the song is called Low Down Dirty Boogie.

Okay. So I just need to address something. Last week on my show, I was playing a band and I screwed up the count of the songs and I played the wrong song off of the album. And there was some lyrics in there that were not the greatest. And I think I might have offended some people, and I just wanted to apologize. And yeah, live radio is crazy sometimes. Sometimes horrible things happen, and I just try my best, and that's all I can do. But yeah, it was very unfortunate. But yeah, the next song I want to play is one by DOA. And the song is called Racism Sucks.

right. Those guys hate racism, and so do I. Okay, moving on to some subhumans. This song is called Reality is Waiting for a Bus.

Well, I've done it again. That was not the song I was trying to play. That was Where's the Freedom, not Reality is Waiting for a Bus. God, man. I've done it once again. Okay, hopefully I don't screw up this next one. It's the first track on the record, so I'll hopefully get this one right. This is the Northwest Company. And the song is called Hard to Cry, off of the History of Vancouver Rock and Roll, Volume 4. And, yeah, let's do that. Let's get into this.

Oh, yeah. Okay. Struggling with this next one, but I think I got it. So when I woke up this morning and looked at my phone, I saw that today is the 14th year, 14 years ago today, MCA from the Beastie Boys passed away, which blew my mind. It does not feel like that long ago. I don't know that when, that's crazy. So I just bought Hello Nasty a couple weeks ago and haven't played any of the tunes yet. So I thought I would play this one. It is Song for the Man. So this one's going out to MCA.

All right. The Beastie Boys. They were the epitome of cool when I was growing up. I remember just loving watching their music videos back in the day on Much Music. And I just loved them some. I loved them since the beginning. And this Hello Nasty album is kind of like the peak, I think, of their careers. You are listening to 92.9 FM CFUZ in Penticton. And next up is a band coming out of Australia. I got some King Gizzard and the Lizard Wizard up next, and the song is just called Sense.

Love that track. Okay, so today is May the 4th. Sally and I did not watch any Star Wars today, but we did watch Fantasia, which I haven't seen in a very long time, and it kind of blew my mind. I only remember like little clips of that movie. So it's a 2-hour movie. I didn't realize it was such an epic. Yeah, it was nice to go back and revisit that from my childhood. Okay, moving on is a record that Sally just picked up when we were just down in Vancouver a few weeks ago. This is Bette Davis, and the song is called Walking Up the Road.

right, Bette Davis. All right, so it being May the 4th, that means that tomorrow is Cinco de Mayo, which I love. And we are throwing a party, a taco party, I'm pretty sure, at the farm. Not for everyone, just for employees. But yeah, we're getting together and having some tacos tomorrow after work. So I'm really excited about that. And thought I should play, some Cinco de Mayo music. So I just got this Sublime a week or two ago, and I'm going to be playing the song Burritos. And I got to warn you, there is a couple of swears in this one. So let's go for some burritos.

I do love burritos. Okay, I think we can do a little bit more Latin flavor than that. Next up is Flash and the Dynamics, and this song is called Santa Isabel de la Lajas. Let's go.

Okay, that was for all the amigos and amigas. Okay, next up is a little bit of soul music. This is a band called The Grooms, off the Essential Soul, the Shipyard label. And this song is called Slow Down.

All right, next up is a band named Witch out of Africa, and this song is called It's All Right.

God, I can't get enough of that record. Oh, well, we are closing in here, rounding the top of the hour. So just have a couple more songs to go. But thank you so much for coming along with me on this musical journey. Next up is a band called Super Max. And this is the first album I bought this year, I believe. And the song is called Be What You Are.

I think that is about it for me. So I'm just, I got one more and then a secret song. And this next song I just picked up a couple weeks ago in a box of miscellaneous records that I picked up, and it blew my mind because, I don't know, I just always love the song. It's from 2003, so it takes me right back to high school. All right, this is Khalees and Milkshake.

0: Times were simpler then. Okay, so, wow. I just got this next album. This is the new one I just picked up last week, and it is Metallica. And it's going out to my niece because she was wearing a Metallica shirt yesterday when we were playing frisbee golf. So I picked up the Black Album, and this song is called The Unforgiven. All right, have a great week, and I will catch you all next Monday at 9. Adios.
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Yes. Welcome to the Peach Pit, everybody. Thank you for tuning in. You were just listening to Carnivool with the song Set Fire to the Hive. My guest for this episode is James Topp, so stay tuned for my interview with him. And as always, our full interviews are up on the YouTube channel at Peach Pit Metal, all one word. We're also on Instagram, and you can send your emails to peachpit@program.cfuz.ca. Stay tuned for my interview with James Topp. But up next, this is Overture 2112 into the Temple of Syrinx, originally performed by Rush, but this has been covered by Earth's Yellow Sun.

quarantining in Tofino. How incredibly convenient. I speak for the people, and we will not condone with this tyranny and emo. No.

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1: Truck You Trudeau by an artist called Six Tray. I don't know how to pronounce it. S-I-X-X-X-T-R-E. I don't know how to say that. You're listening to The Peach Pit. Up next, this is Truant with the song The Last Hunt.

0: Intronaut with the song Digital Gerrymandering here in the Peach Pit. I'm here talking with James Topp, a veteran of 28 years of service with the Canadian Armed Forces. James is now marching across Canada from Vancouver to Ottawa as a form of protest. To learn more, please check out canadamarches.ca. James, thank you for your service, and thank you for taking time to talk to me.
1: Thank you, Derek. Thank you for having me on the show.
0: And I know a lot of people have been coming up to you guys and seeing you along the way. A lot of people are probably bringing you gifts. And I'm sure that some of those gifts you probably have an abundance of and other gifts you might actually want. Is there something that you would actually prefer and something that you get in a huge abundance of?
1: I don't prefer anything. The fact that anybody takes the time to stop and even say hello and offer some encouragement, that's got us where we are, and we've got there as well through the generosity of the Canadian public. You know, like, they give us donations. The gifts are great. Like, I mean, drawings from little kids. I don't have any kids of my own, so, you know, like, it means a lot to me. The mementos folks give me, that has deep meaning, you know, and when somebody gives you an object or something that is important to them, or, you know, has meaning to them, that means a lot to me as well. Like, I mean, I don't know, does that explain it?
2: Yeah, and I'm sure that it must be kind of overwhelming as well. So many people coming up to you, offering you encouraging words. What do people often say to you?
1: Yeah. The most that I hear is they say, thank you for doing this. And, I had not really realized, you know, the state that we were in as a Canadian society when, you know, we've had this kind of divide inflicted on us. And you know, there was, at some point, you know, there was a need for this kind of thing for this group of people who felt ostracized and pushed to the margins. So, you know, they say, thank you for doing this. It's their way of not, like, I'm in a unique position because I don't have a family of my own. Like, I have, you know, half brothers and sisters and stuff. But, you know, I was able to do this journey. And with the help of the team that joined me here, it's like, that's what I hear the most. You know, they say, thank you. They say, thank you for doing this. Thank you for standing up, saying something and being that voice for them. And that's what I want to do. That's what I want, you know, everybody to understand, that I'm speaking from this is a form of protest. And it took me that, you know, to feel that level of suffering, to really realize that I wasn't the only one in this kind of position when I started encountering folks who were, you know, had been in similar situations. Like, you know, for myself, I was put on leave without pay from a public service job that I had. You know, not the vaccine is secondary. It's more the disclosure of private information that I object to. It's the overreach of government that I object to. It's not having the ability to answer questions or ask questions or anything like that I have an issue with. That's primarily my, you know, I don't believe that the government has the right to tell me how to be healthy or what it takes to be healthy. And so, you know, because I have that, you know, how do I put it? Those are my guiding principles. I'm denied a paycheck because of that. And there's a bunch of other folks who are in the same position.
0: And being pushed off to the side and having it so hard for us to raise our voice, it seems like no one wants to listen. Has anyone from the mainstream media bothered to contact you?
1: Yeah, initially I was contacted by a woman from the CBC. I'm not sure if your listener is aware, but I made a very public video on... Well, I went to a rally in in Sumas, British Columbia.
2: Right.
1: And I had my uniform on, and I announced my intention to do this and why. And somebody at CBC had seen that. And they asked for an interview, like, within a day or two of that being released. And when she contacted me, I declined just because of the fact that I wasn't really ready to articulate the reasons why and what was motivating me in a clear fashion. And I didn't want it to get taken out of context, if you understand what I mean.
0: Absolutely. It's important that we feel like our voices aren't being somehow twisted and our words aren't being taken out of context. This seems to be very easy to do to people nowadays.
1: But to answer the rest of your question, I have not been approached since that time. We did get a little bit of attention from CTV coming into Regina, and there was a short piece, although at that particular point I didn't really have, because I have a target for the number of kilometers I have to achieve in a day. And so when the CTV camera came up to us, I was already kind of on my way. So I didn't have time to speak to the camera guy. So they took some footage and they used the press release that we had put out. And so that was actually featured on CTV Regina.
0: And is a lot of this new to you? Is just the fact of being an activist in a way, doing any form of activism? Have you done much protesting in the past yourself?
1: Zero. Like, I mean, I'm coming out against my own employer. I'm in a position I never, would have thought that I would be in. to answer your question, I've never been remotely interested in protesting or anything like that. And it just, what inspired me was this lack of dialogue between our government representatives and the folks affected by these mandates. And then, of course, what inspired me as well was truckers and the Freedom Convoy. And then I was also subsequently outraged by the fact that, they weren't listened to.
0: Yes.
1: At all. And then they were also, insulted. So that was kind of one of the things that motivated me to do this. So that was, after 2 years of kind of, being batted around by mandates, that was the point where I realized, okay, something has to be said and done, especially when I saw veterans now being abused at the war memorial, because they were standing up shoulder to shoulder with the truckers, which that is another thing that inspired me greatly. Watching my brothers and sisters in arms standing, in solidarity with the truckers and with the Canadian public.
0: And you've already given this country 28 years of service in the Canadian Armed Forces. You could have just went and just turned off the TV and tried to ignore it, and it just kept getting pushed into your life, and you figured out at what point you wanted to raise your voice. But there are so many people out there right now who are still afraid to raise their voice. What would you say to them?
1: Well, I've said it before to some folks as I have gone across and had these talks and stuff, that I've been fortunate enough to be able have an audience, and I tell them, I'm not gonna tell you not to be afraid. That's not how it works. That's not how humans are wired. We have fear in us, and it's part of our survival mechanism, and sometimes it keeps us grounded, right?
0: Right.
1: Fear is there. It's in our minds. But it's a feeling at the end of the day. It's not, fear itself can't hurt you unless you let it.
0: Right.
1: To a point where it is handicapping you, and you have to recognize that you don't have to fight your fear, you don't have to grapple with it, you don't have to pretend it doesn't exist. Just be friends with it and find out what you're afraid of is actually worth being afraid and is worth what it's costing me. Because that's what I came to the conclusion, like being afraid of raising my voice was costing me, my self-esteem and my sanity and a number of different things.
0: When you get to Ottawa, if the Prime Minister was to come out and greet you, and if they asked you, why did you come here, what would you tell them?
1: I would tell them the reason why I went there is to tell them to reestablish contact with the Canadian public who they serve and recognize the damage that has been done to a section of this population who have stood up for their bodily rights, and to inform them that they have no idea. I don't believe that they have any idea of the suffering they have inflicted. I would be able to recite a number of personal accounts now, and that's one of the things that we're doing here at Canada Marches. You know, when folks come up, sometimes they like to say hello, and I also ask them why, and they have been personally affected by job loss or by a divided family, and these are the things that I would like to tell the Prime Minister's office, is that you need to be aware that there is a section of the population who feels that the government does not care about them. And they need to reestablish that contact with those people in the Canadian public so they can build trust again in our institutions.
0: For my full interview with James Topp, please check us out on YouTube at Peach Pit Metal, all one word. We're also up on Instagram, and you can send your emails to peachpit@program.cfuz.ca. Thanks again to James Topp for being my guest for this week. To play us out tonight is a song by Tool called Culling Voices. You have been listening to The Peach Pit. My name is Derek Cumming. Thank you for listening, and as always, listen responsibly. Goodbye.

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1: On Pitchid Radio, you can hear this. Sur Pitchid Radio, vous pouvez entendre ceci. And that. Et cela. And also this. Et aussi ceci.
2: It's 1 o'clock and time for lunch. 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
3: 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Here's some techno, drum and bass. Ooh, we've got some acid house, dubstep, oh, and UK garage. 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
1: 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C'est quoi la musique progressive? 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Ceci est du progressif. Ceci aussi, c'est du progressif. This is also prog. This is also prog. Ceci est aussi du progressif. 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

0: 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And thanks so much for listening. Go, go, go back
1: there. Sounds are vibrations that travel through the air and can be heard in a person's ear. 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

Good morning, Penticton. This is Sunday Leftovers on Peach City Radio. I'm your host, Papa Wright, playing some rock and roll to wake you up. Started off with David Bowie,

That's David Bowie with Fame. That song was released as a single way back in 1975. It was actually written by David and John Lennon. So this is Sunday Leftovers on Pete City Radio, coming to you live from the CFUZ studio, 92.9 FM from Penticton, BC. Playing some rock and roll to help get you going this morning. Here's The Kinks.

That's the Kinks with All Day and All of the Night. A big hit single back in 1964. Let's see. So the Kinks are a couple brothers,

equipment, a bunch of other paraphernalia. Okay, let's see. Let's hear from a cover version that from Junk House.

That's Junkhouse with Oh What a Feeling. Of course, that was a big hit for Crowbar back in late 60s anyways. But then Junkhouse did this version for the soundtrack to the TV show Due South. So Junkhouse is out of Hamilton. Tom Wilson and a few friends formed the band in 1989. And they released three studio CDs and one best-of collection. And I've seen Tom Wilson

playing Asoyas years ago, and he mentioned that they were going along pretty good, and then a couple of the band members end up going to jail. So that kind of broke the band up. And Tom Wilson had a pretty good solo career, still does. Okay, speaking of trouble, let's hear from Todd Snyder.

That's Todd Snyder with Trouble. That's off his very first CD he released in 1984. It's called Songs for the Daily Planet. And the Daily Planet isn't the paper that Clark Kent worked at. It's actually a nightclub in Memphis. And apparently Todd Snyder played there quite a bit, got his start, got noticed there. Okay, so we're doing some rock and roll to help wake you up. Here's Sass Jordan.

That's Sass Jordan with Tell Somebody. That's off her very first album she released in 1988, simply called Tell Somebody. It was definitely her biggest seller. It actually had four singles on there. And Sass is out of Montreal, so she's very big in Canada. It wasn't until she released a duet with Joe Cocker that she got noticed and got a little bit bigger and down the States and elsewhere. So I'd like to mention again about the vinyl sale going on today. It's down at the Senior Drop-In Center on South Main here in Penticton. Early birds can get in there at 9, but regular admission is 10 to 3. And lots of records, vinyl, a few CDs, a few tapes, lots of stereo equipment, and some other things, lots of different vendors, some food there. Great thing to check out. Okay, let's hear from John Cafferty.

It's John Cafferty and the Beaver Brown Band with the song Burn the Roadhouse Down. And that's off their third CD they released in 1988, simply called Roadhouse. So John Cafferty and the Beaver Brown Band, they're out of Rhode Island. They formed in the 70s, but they didn't release their first album until 1983. So this is Sunday Leftovers on Peach City Radio, coming to you live from the CFUZ studio on 92.9 FM from beautiful downtown Penticton, BC. Playing a little rock and roll for you. Here's Duran Duran.

That's Duran Duran with Too Much Information. It's off their, it's off a CD that was called, simply called Duran Duran, but then they had in brackets the Wedding Album, because they had released another CD earlier that was called Duran Duran. Anyways, it was released in 1993, and Duran Duran's out of Birmingham, England. They formed in the 80s. They were listed as a new wave band, which I didn't listen to too much back then, but they had a couple good songs, including this one. Hey, we're going to hear from an older tune, Sam the Sham and the Pharaohs.

Sam the Sham and the Pharaohs with Woolly Bully. That song was released as a single back in 1964, and of course it went number one all over the world. Now this version of the song, it's actually called a dance mix, released a year later, and it's almost identical except for a couple little beats in there, you might have noticed. So Sam the Sham, the Pharaohs, are out of Dallas, Texas, but they moved up to Memphis to do most of their recording. Okay, let's see. I'm going to remind you again about the vinyl sale at the Senior Drop-In Center in South Main. Runs today till 3 p.m. Lots of good vinyl records, a few tapes, a few CDs, lots of stereo equipment too. You need a turntable or another amp or some speakers, lots of equipment. Very good prices. Check it out. Okay, I'm going to play The Cars.

That's the Cars with Good Times Roll. That's off their very first album they released in 1978, simply called The Cars. And The Cars are out of Boston. They released seven solo or studio CDs. And I wanted to play them today because the lead singer, Rick Ocasek, just passed away last week, very young age. And I think Rick had six or seven solo CDs out. And I'll definitely be playing some more of The Cars and Rick's stuff in the future. I'm going to move back up to Canada, and we're going to hear from Barney Bentall.

That's Barney Bentall and the Legendary Hearts with Family Man. That song's taken off their CD they released in 1992 called Ain't Life Strange. And I think that's one of their best CDs. So, Barney Bentall and the Legendary Hearts are out of Vancouver. And they're still together. And in fact, they play quite often in Penticton here. Sometimes Barney by himself, sometimes with the band. Always great to see. Always put on a good show. And I was just reading where I know Barney Bentall had a ranch somewhere in BC here, and that's where he spends a lot of his time. But I was reading where the other three members of the Legendary Hearts, I got one's a stockbroker, one's a lawyer, and one's a plastic surgeon. So it looks like they all kept their day job. Okay, I'm going to play a little reggae for you.

Hey, it's a song called Hungry for Pamela, and released in 1995. It's by a group called MGIM Big Time. And three guys, and the MGIM is the first part of their initials from their first name. So, I'd like to mention again with the vinyl sale going on at the Senior Drop-In Center on South Main. Lots of vinyl and equipment for sale, and it helps sponsor the radio station here. We're a non-profit volunteer radio station, so we have to do some fundraisers throughout the year to keep the lights on. Hey, so check it out. It runs till 3 p.m. this afternoon. Gonna move back to Canada, and we're gonna hear from Brian Adams.

That's Brian Adams with Black Pearl. Now that's off his CD called 18 Till I Die that he released in 1996. So Brian Adams, well, he's raised in Ontario, but he moved to Vancouver age of 15 to start playing music, and quite the career he had. I think he's got 14 studio CDs out, and of course he's one of the biggest selling artists in Canada. Hey, I'm going to play Eddie Money.

Ah, it's Eddie Money with No Control. That's off his album of the same name, No Control, released in 1982. So Eddie Money was raised in New York, but he moved to California to get his music career going and released his first album in 1977. And I think it had the big hit Two Tickets to Paradise on it, so he got noticed from that album. And of course, unfortunately, Eddie Money passed away last week, young age of 70, old demon cancer, but his music will live on. Okay, we have time for one more song, or part of one more song here on Sunday Leftovers. Here's Colin James.

Colin James with Savior. And that is all the time we got for this episode of Sunday Leftovers on Peach City Radio. But check out the vinyl sale going on today at the Senior Drop-In Center in South Main. Bye for now.

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0: 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I'm Katrina Mulheron, and I'm located in Fredericton, New Brunswick.
1: And I'm Nora McLeod Glover. I am Katrina's co-host, and I am coming to you from Penticton, British Columbia. Good morning, Katrina.
0: Good afternoon, Nora.
1: How are you?
0: I'm quite well, thank you. I'm really looking forward to our conversation today on biologics.
1: What the heck are biologics?
0: This is a really good way to start the program, because originally we were just going to talk about policies around the original biologic pharmaceutical product and the, I don't want to say copycat, and they're not generics, but they're biosimilar drugs. But yeah, you think we need to actually talk about what exactly a biological drug is.
1: I think that is a big question. If the listeners are like, what are we talking about? What's a biologic? Well, I mean, it is a drug, but it's not a drug in the classic sense that, you know, somebody hasn't gone into a lab and made a chemical reaction that then produces a molecule that has a biological effect. And in the process of, you know, getting it on the market, they patent it, the patent runs out. Some other company comes along, has the chemical formula, they make a generic drug, they just have to prove, you know, that it gets absorbed and, you know, excreted and blood levels achieve the same. So now we've got a generic on the market. But it doesn't work that way with biologics. I mean, these are the powerful drugs that can have powerful effects, but they also cost a powerful lot of money.
0: Huge amount of money. And I think that's, you know, why they're coming to our attention ultimately.
1: And why there's this policy that we're ultimately going to get to that is mandating in many cases that individuals do a non-medical change. And by that, because this is also a great opportunity for some of this language we like to talk about, but this non-medical change, so we're not changing for any real reason other than we're switching to something that is less expensive. And the drugs that would be switched to are called biosimilars, not generics, because they're not a generic of the drug, and we can talk mm-hmm. about that. But some of the things about biologics are they are typically very large molecules rather than some of the small molecules that we typically see in our drug cabinet. They generally, I think almost exclusively, require refrigeration and are injected.
0: When you say, can we just go back to the small versus large, like, and that we're talking about, Nora, like if you had a drawing of a drug molecule, like the carbons, the nitrogens, the oxygens, the amino groups, etc., that is the size. And I think biologics, if I'm not mistaken, like we're talking in a magnitude of maybe 10 to 100 times larger than a regular type pharmaceutical. So they are massive.
1: They are.
0: And they actually contain proteins and sugars within this complex, mushed up together group of atoms.
1: Yeah. And we have been using biologics. Well, first of all, biologics are not produced in a traditional chemical lab. Like you're not doing a chemical reaction to create the compound that ultimately gets used. It's produced in living tissue, mm-hmm. which. Yeah. Also means that it's very variable, right? It, all of the conditions that go into creating the drug have to be perfectly the same every single time. And that's why you can't produce it generic.
0: Yes. Yeah. There's variation even from batch to batch over time, let alone between a biosimilar and a biologic. It's almost like fingerprinting, because these cells, which can be, it can come from human cells, it can come from fungal cells, it can come from bacterial cells. And they're just basically ticker taping out of the vat of goo, is how I picture it.
1: To be very pharmaceutically accurate.
0: they've got these big, under controlled conditions.
1: Very controlled.
0: they've got these vats of organisms that are doing the work.
1: Yeah. And in fact, biologics have their own regulatory roadmap in Canada. So, you know, the typical, you know, way that drugs enter the market and then are managed as generic drugs doesn't fit for biologics. But let's just take a really quick sidestep. Anybody who has used a human insulin has used a biologic.
0: Yes. Yeah, those were probably some of the first ones that I recall coming to market. That and low molecular weight heparins,
1: right,
0: like enoxaparin or tinzaparin.
1: I was in school when human insulin came out. I was in university. Mm. So yeah. I saw the transition from beef and pork insulins to the human insulin, but we didn't call them biologics back then.
0: No, we didn't. And more recently, the insulin glargine, lispro, and aspart.
1: Yep.
0: Are the more expensive, sort of, I guess, the next generation.
1: Yep. Yeah, exactly. And while we're in the diabetes management, liraglutide or Ozempic is a biologic as well. And so it's a really a breakthrough drug for diabetes management as well. So that is a sort of, and I should also mention vaccines are biologics. So the flu vaccine and the vaccines developed to reduce the spread of COVID are also biologic. These are drugs that have been on the market, but I think it was only with the onset of like this huge awareness of all of these drugs for conditions like rheumatoid arthritis and even psoriasis is being used with biologics now. Anything that ends with MAB is for sure,
0: yes,
1: a biologic. That's always very helpful. But I think I would like to think that might sort of help our listeners who kind of are wondering why we're talking about something that sounds very non-policy to really want to try and get this idea of what a biologic is on the landscape.
0: And in terms of the volume or the number of different biological pharmaceuticals in Canada, apparently Canada has approved 31 biosimilars. So that tells me that there's probably around 40 or maybe 45 in total with the original biologics. But in the EU, they say there's double.
1: Oh, wow.
0: So we are a little slow, I would say, in Canada at approving biosimilars. So there would be probably 60 to 70 on the market in Europe.
1: You know, one of the reasons why, and we're a little off topic, but one of the reasons why drugs are typically very expensive is that when you do a study to show that a drug is both safe and effective, and a new and innovative molecule, something that hasn't been used before, the cost associated with that, the cost associated with doing a drug trial with thousands, I mean, I'm talking tens or 50,000 patients and the monitoring and the follow-up and the length of time that goes involved is a huge cost. And so an innovator drug is going to come to market with a big price tag. And when the patent runs out, a generic drug is a logical way to go to be able to provide that therapy to a large number of people without it breaking the bank, basically.
0: Yeah, so these pharmaceutical companies, the originator companies, they've done a lot of work to understand their horizon for recouping and making a profit on these originator drugs. And so they are priced to ensure that the viability of these companies is maintained.
1: Yeah, and the patent, the time, the clock that ticks on a patent starts when they think they might have a viable molecule. And so by the time it goes through all of the trials and gets to market, the window of time is usually fairly short, a few years, in fact, before a generic can come on and do that. But the reason I bring that up is that with a biologic, because it's not actually a generic of the drug, you cannot just make the same chemical in a lab. You have to develop a process that will somehow create a similar product the process or the regulatory roadmap does include clinical trials to make sure that you're getting the same safety and effectiveness profile. So your biosimilars, which is the equivalent of a generic drug, isn't cheaply brought to market either.
0: No, that's right. And they're discounted, but they're still expensive.
1: But
0: significantly discounted. And Nora, I want to back up one thing. You said that they're injected, and they are they're always injected, and that's because they would be broken down if you put them through your gut orally, right? Like they're very delicate, and they're refrigerated because they're very delicate molecules.
1: If you took them orally, the body would do what it would do with any protein, and it would break it down absorbing it, so it wouldn't get absorbed. So it has to be injected. And so why are we talking about all these costs? Well, I believe that biologics are in the drug funding, in the funded programs, they account for a little shy of 3% of claims, but they account for 30% of the overall cost. So they're taking up a huge portion of the basket of dollars that are available for drugs, even though that the amount of claims are so small. And so it makes perfect sense that there would be a desire to make our money go further and make these drugs available to more people without it basically breaking the bank.
0: Yeah. Nora, I'm just looking at the clock and I'm just thinking maybe now we should pause for a musical break. What do you think?
1: I'd love that. And okay. I think you've got a song to play for us. So why don't you introduce it?
0: I do. So I've picked something from the East Coast, Cape Breton to be more precise, by Natalie McMaster from her 1999 album, In My Hands. And it's the final track on that album. And it's called Flora McDonald.

0: I think we should introduce what the policy is that we want to talk about, either in this show as a exclusive ending, or we might end up needing another half hour to kind of really get people into what it is that we're talking about, because I think this policy is one that is not necessarily one that people are aware is happening around them. So what it is and what brought it to my attention was there was a paper published very recently that was related to the Saskatchewan Health Authority that was basically evaluating the policy that referred to switching to a biosimilar, which is now we understand the old new version of a generic, we're switching to a biosimilar from a originator biologic to save costs in a public drug plan, because most of these are publicly funded drugs. I don't think that people could afford them if they could. And I'm going to take a step back and say, like, what kind of dollars are we talking about? 2021, biologics accounted for $4.4 billion. That was one third of the public drug fund.
1: And I sort of have been thinking about what does, in terms of the billions of dollars, what does billions buy? And so, you know, how big is this? Because it is a bit boggling. And I did run across, similar to you, like, you know, that amount that is being spent on biological medications, but the potential savings, the federal government did a modeling exercise. It was a few years ago, and they projected that in 2020, by 2022, if only four originator biologics were replaced by biosimilars in Canada, overall Canada, they would save, the public purse would save $1.8 billion. So to contrast that, so, you know, when we're looking at this scale, the capital expenditures on health, so that's like hospitals and like sort of those hard expenditures, not drugs. In Canada, we only spend $8.1 billion. Mm-hmm. So that savings, that potential savings of $1.8 billion is significant.
0: It's
1: bang for the buck. If we can influence, if they can influence that small basket of pharmaceuticals, the money that will liberate to be spent elsewhere is massive.
0: It really does bring to my thoughts the whole, you know, dialogue around the ethical conversation about we can only spend money once, and if we spend money here, we can't spend money there, and, you know, who gets money? Does everybody get a little bit, or is, you know, society better served by spending large amounts on a few medical conditions? You know, we're talking 3% of claims, but 30% of the budget. So huge. So this paper that came out of Saskatchewan was really basically an analysis, or a policy analysis, which is really my gig. And they were looking at their non-medical switching of the originator biologic to the biosimilar product. And they were basically discussing it and evaluating it and looking at, you know, what do we learn from this? Now, for our British Columbia listeners, it looks as though British Columbia was the first province in the country to implement a switch policy, and that was back in 2019, and impressively have had a process for people to report their experience with switching from the originator to a biosimilar, and have recently published a report on what they learned from that experience. The analysis that came out of Saskatchewan, one of the things that, you know, obviously we like to talk about what's the quality reason. And so, of course, we are looking at efficiency, which you know, is the quality term that basically says, are we getting the best bang for our buck? Do you know, are we spending the money most effectively for you know, how we need to serve our publics, our society? And so it really is steeped in quality that we need to stretch our dollars further so that we can ensure that all people who need any drug are able to access it. Yeah. So that's the quality underpin.
1: Yeah, the dimensions of quality, which could be 6 or 7, depending on the authority on quality that you want to cite.
0: Mm-hmm.
1: So if that that efficiency piece or money absolutely is the quality issue. But with efficiency, we really have to be careful, because it can look efficient if you keep a narrow measurement of what efficiency means, but we have to consider those unintended consequences as well, because those can often, if you want to measure them, negate some of the benefit of efficiencies.
0: Oh, absolutely. I mean, truly efficiency, if we go back to my, you know, my favorite author, Donna Bedian, it's the ability to lower the cost of care without diminishing attainable improvements in health. So it's really not as an easy thing to just think, well, let's save money. And interestingly, when I was reading this paper, which I did enjoy reading, but they did a strengths, weakness, opportunities, and threats. So they did a SWOT analysis at the end, and they raised a term related to the threats associated with this policy, and that was the term nocebo. Now, I had never heard this before, and I'm a little surprised. We talk about placebo. We talk about a placebo effect, where people are getting a positive effect from a drug that is not related to the drug, but related to their belief in the drug. Well, the nocebo effect is the exact opposite, where people are experiencing a negative impact that is not actually associated with the drug, but more their attitudes and their beliefs around the switch. So I think it's great that they were looking at this potential for people who are being switched, because they're not really being given a choice. And I think that's the thing about this policy, is that it's mandated and it has a process, and that process can in fact be a barrier for people to access a potentially life-saving medication, because a prescription needs to be written for the biosimilar, because it's not a generic, so they're not actually interchangeable. You are switching to another product that might work differently, and for some people that their belief systems might drive their sense that they are in fact experiencing harm where they may not be, but that's not to say that they may not have some harms. Their, you know, harms include things like, our safety profile can include things like, you know, do I feel fatigued? Do I have a headache? Do I have nausea? A lot of times we discount those, but those are considered to be safety or harms issues related to when we're looking at studying drugs. So enough pharmacy geek talk.
1: So there were some other unintended consequences, I think, that were listed within the Saskatchewan paper you're talking about. And I thought somewhere in there they talked about increases in dose, which I thought was interesting. So obviously, if you switch and you have to up your dose, then your cost savings will have diminished. Mm-hmm. Increasing requirement to go see your prescriber. So you might need extra medical appointments, right? So what I think we're seeing across the country is longer switch lead times, so that people get switched rather than over 3 months, over 6 months or a year, so that they don't have to book extra appointments with their practitioner. And then the other one that I thought was really interesting, because we see so many pharmaceutical shortages in our supply chain now, is that they have found with some of them, if there's only one biosimilar, it does increase pressure on single manufacturers. So you might not be able to get the biosimilar.
0: Well, exactly. And if a third option comes on the market, you cannot just automatically, then the pharmacist who would normally be able to switch between one brand and another brand without reaching out to a prescriber cannot do that for you. So then you are left without the product that you have been receiving benefit from.
1: Yeah. Now, this Saskatchewan paper, Nora, I have a note that I felt cheated near the end of the paper because I was wanting to know how much money Saskatchewan saved, but that wasn't part of the policy analysis.
0: No, and I think that the implementation of the switch program was too recent for them to actually be able to collect that data. I mean, when we're looking at some of the data related to, and I'm going to just let the audience know that I'm looking at Canadian Institute for Health Information, which is CIHI, and they're a very reliable source of data. When we're talking about, you know, the billions, 4.4 billion spent on biologics, that's 2021 data. So it is 3 years old. It takes a long time to get enough credible evidence to be able to actually put it together and tell the story around what happened. But we are out of time for today.
1: Yes. So BC, they did say there is a figure in BC in 2023 to 2024, they saved $226 million in that year alone.
0: And that would include, I'm hoping, I'd have to look at the analysis, but I'm hoping it would include any additional costs that might have come from additional medical appointments, additional monitoring time spent by practitioners.
1: I'm not sure. I don't think they qualified it when I read through, and we can post this on our show notes, but I don't think that they actually describe how they arrived at that figure. But I think I would hope that it would have included those things.
0: I think we're going to do at least one more show on this, but we are going to have to end our show for today. Katrina, it's been great talking to you today, so thank you for your perspective, and thanks to our audience for their time and attention. If you want to give us some feedback, we'd love to hear from you. You can drop us a line at the station website feedback page on cfuz.ca. I'm Nora McLeod Glover, and Katrina and I will be back next week co-hosting Policy Prescription, a show about all things policy on CFUZ 92.9 FM, Penticton, British Columbia.

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1: The 2026 Anniversary Funding Drive was a resounding success, raising over $15,000 for the Peach City Community Radio Society. 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

0: savagery in Iran, Lebanon, and Gaza is the same savagery we face at home. Those carrying out the genocide, mass slaughter, and unprovoked war are the same people dismantling our democratic institutions. The Iranians, Lebanese, and Palestinians know there is no appeasing these monsters. The global elites believe nothing. They feel nothing. They cannot be trusted. They exhibit the core traits of all psychopaths. They disdain as weakness the virtues of empathy, honesty, compassion, and self-sacrifice. They live by the creed of me, me, me.
1: That's Chris Hedges, and this is Alternative Radio. I'm David Barsamyan. This edition of AR features Chris Hedges on savagery at home and abroad. A new world order is emerging that is dangerously more wicked and destructive than its predecessor. Led by the United States, it is marked by savagery at home and abroad. The old order has collapsed, buried under the weight of its contradictions, mendacities, and hypocrisies. The so-called rules-based international system was never what it was designed to be, but it had some merit, such as the United Nations and its agencies. Today, that framework is gone. The U.S. is the imperial hegemon, the global robocop. Rules, laws, treaties, agreements are all shattered. Washington, with its trillion-dollar military budget, commands the waves and the skies. Law, UN resolutions, judgments from the International Court of Justice are for designated enemies. The master and his servants are exempt. Our media, with few exceptions, are stenographers to power. Language has been hollowed out. For example, we have statesmen and leaders. Our foes have hardliners and strongmen. We have administrations. They have regimes. And so it goes. The Nazi propaganda chief, Joseph Goebbels, would have been impressed. Our guest today is Chris Hedges. He's an award-winning independent journalist. Noam Chomsky says, Chris Hedges has compiled a remarkable record of reporting and analysis. He has been an incomparable source of insight and understanding, both in his outstanding career as a courageous journalist and in his penetrating commentary on world events. He is the host of the Chris Hedges Report and the author of many books. His latest is A Genocide Foretold. He spoke at Princeton University in Princeton, New Jersey in late March. And now, Chris Hedges.
0: The genocide in Gaza is the beginning. Welcome to the New World Order, the age of technologically advanced barbarism. There are no rules for the strong, only for the weak. Oppose the strong, refuse to bow to its capricious demands, and you are showered with missiles and bombs. We watch this madness daily with the war on Iran, the saturation bombing of southern Lebanon, and the suffering in Gaza. International bodies such as the United Nations have been neutered, transformed into useless appendages of another age. The sanctity of individual rights, open borders, and international law have vanished. The most psychopathic rulers of human history, those who reduced cities to ashes, herded captive populations to execution sites, and littered lands they occupied with mass graves and corpses, have returned with a vengeance, opening up a vast moral abyss. The law, despite a few valiant efforts by a handful of judges who will soon be purged domestically, and in international bodies such as the International Court of Justice, is contemptuously violated. Savagery abroad, savagery at home. The BBC's Lucy Williamson reports that Israel is destroying South Lebanon, and I quote, using Gaza as a model, a blueprint for destruction, used again as a path to peace, end quote. Over 1 million people have already been displaced in Lebanon. 1/5 of the entire population of a country that already hosts the world's highest number of refugees per capita in just a few weeks. Add to this 2 million displaced in Gaza and 3 million displaced in Iran. 6 million people rendered homeless. For 4 decades, Israeli Prime Minister Benjamin Netanyahu has been lobbying for the U.S. to go to war with Iran. Previous administrations, Republican and Democrat, have refused, in no small part because of fierce opposition within the Pentagon, which did not view Iran as an existential threat and did not project a positive outcome for the United States or its allies. But Donald Trump, encouraged by his inept negotiating team of his son-in-law, Jared Kushner, and fellow real estate developer and golfing partner, Steve Witkoff, each fervent Zionist, took the bait. Joseph Kent, who resigned his position as director of the National Counterterrorism Center to protest the war, wrote in his resignation letter that, quote, Iran posed no imminent threat to our nation, and it is clear that we started this war due to pressure from Israel and its powerful American lobby. The public rationale for the war on Iran since it began on February 28th has been protean. Is it to shut down Iran's nuclear program? Is it to thwart Iran's ballistic missile program? Is it because the U.S. carried out preemptive attacks on Iran, as Marco Rubio said, to ensure the safety of U.S. assets once Israel decided to strike? Is it because the Iranian government carried out lethal repression, killing hundreds of anti-government protesters during massive street protests? Is it regime change? Is it an attempt to shut down Iran's so-called state-sponsored terrorism? Or are these subterfuges for something else? Certainly Israel and the U.S. seek regime change, but here it appears the U.S. and Israel diverge. Israel also apparently seeks, as in Iraq, Syria,

Alawites, Arabs, and Turkmens, along with religious minorities such as Sunnis, Christians, Baha'i, Zoroastrians, and Jews. The shattering of Iran into antagonistic ethnic and religious enclaves would leave Israel as the dominant power in the region, giving it the ability to, if not occupy its neighbors, then directly control and subjugate them through proxies, part of a long-held desire for greater Israel. It would also make it possible for foreign states to control Iranian gas reserves, the second largest in the world, and its oil reserves, 12% of the global total. Israel's crusade against the Palestinians, the Lebanese, and now the Iranians is justified by the extermination of 6 million Jews during the Holocaust. But it is not lost on the global South, especially Palestinians, that nearly all Holocaust scholars have refused to condemn the genocide in Gaza. Not one of the institutions dedicated to researching and commemorating the Holocaust have drawn the obvious historical parallels or decried the mass slaughter. Holocaust scholars, with a handful of exceptions, have exposed their true purpose, which is not to examine the dark side of human nature and the frightening propensity we all have to commit evil, but to sanctify Jews as eternal victims and absolve the ethno-nationalist state of Israel of its crimes of settler colonialism, apartheid, and genocide. The hijacking of the Holocaust, the failure to defend Palestinian victims because they are Palestinian, has imploded the moral authority of Holocaust scholars and Holocaust memorials. They have been exposed as vehicles not to prevent genocide, but to perpetuate it, not to explore the past, but manipulate the present. Any tepid recognition that the Holocaust may not be the exclusive property of Israel and its Zionist supporters is swiftly shut down. The Holocaust Museum in Los Angeles deleted an Instagram post that read, "Never again can't only mean never again for Jews," after a backlash. In the hands of Zionists, never again means precisely that, never again only for Jews. Ami Cesar, in Discourse on Colonialism, which you have, if you haven't read it, you should read it, writes that Hitler seemed exceptionally cruel, only because he presided over, quote, "the humiliation of the white man," applying to Europe the colonialist procedures which until then had been reserved exclusively for the Arabs of Algeria, the quote-unquote coolies of India, and the blacks of Africa. The near annihilation of Tasmania's aboriginal population, the German slaughter of the Herero and Namaqua, the Armenian genocide, the Bengal famine of 1943, then British Prime Minister Winston Churchill referred to Hindus as, quote, "a beastly people with a beastly religion," along with the dropping of nuclear bombs on civilian targets in Hiroshima and Nagasaki, illustrates something fundamental about Western civilization. Genocide is not an anomaly. It is coded within our DNA. In America, the poet Langston Hughes said, "Negroes do not have to be told what fascism is in action. We know." Its theories of Nordic supremacy and economic suppression have long been realities to us. The Nazis, when they formulated the Nuremberg Laws, modeled them on laws designed to disenfranchise blacks. America's refusal to grant citizenship to Native Americans and Filipinos, although they lived in the U.S. and U.S. territories, was emulated by the German fascists who stripped citizenship from Jews. American anti-miscegenation laws, which criminalized interracial marriage, were the impetus to outlaw marriages between German Jews and Aryans. American jurisprudence classified anyone with 1% of black ancestry, the so-called one-drop rule, as black. The Nazis, ironically, showing more flexibility,
classified anyone with three or more Jewish

0: grandparents as Jewish. The millions of indigenous victims of colonial projects in countries such as Mexico, China, India, Australia, the Congo, and Vietnam, for this reason, are deaf to the fatuous claims by Zionists that their victimhood is unique. They too suffered Holocausts, but these Holocausts remain minimized or unacknowledged by their Western perpetrators. Israel embodies the ethno-nationalist state our own Christian fascists and the far right dream of creating for themselves, one that rejects political and cultural pluralism as well as legal, diplomatic, and ethical norms. Israel is admired by the far right because it has turned its back on humanitarian law and uses indiscriminate lethal force to cleanse its society of those condemned as human contaminants. It was this distortion of the Holocaust that troubled Primo Levi, who was imprisoned in Auschwitz from 1944 to 1945 and who wrote Survival in Auschwitz. Levi was a fierce critic of the apartheid state of Israel and its treatment of Palestinians. He saw the Shoah as, quote, an inexhaustible source of evil that is perpetuated as hatred in the survivors and springs up in a thousand ways against the very will of all, as a thirst for revenge, as moral breakdown, as negation, as weariness, as resignation. Levi deplored the Manichaeism of those who shun nuance and complexity. He condemned those who reduce the river of human events to conflicts and conflicts to duels, us and them. He warned that the network of human relationships inside the concentration camps was not simple. It could not be reduced to two blocks, victims and perpetrators. The enemy, he knew, was outside, but also inside. Mordecai Chaim Rumkowski, known as King Chaim, ruled in the Lodz ghetto in Poland on behalf of the Nazi occupiers. The ghetto became a slave labor camp that enriched Rumkowski and his Nazi masters. Rumkowski deported opponents to death camps. He raped and molested girls and women. He demanded unquestioned obedience. He embodied the evil of his oppressors. For Levi, he was an example of what many of us, under similar circumstances, are capable of becoming. We are all mirrored in Rumkowski. His ambiguity is ours. It is our second nature, we hybrids, molded from clay and spirit, Levi wrote in The Drowned and the Saved. His fever is ours, the fever of our Western civilization that descends into hell with trumpets and drums, and its miserable adornments are the distorting image of our symbols of social prestige. Like Rumkowski, we too are so dazzled by power and prestige as to forget our essential fragility, Levi continues. Willingly or not, we come to terms with power, forgetting that we are all in the ghetto, that the ghetto is walled in, that outside the ghetto reign the lords of death, and that close by the train is waiting. Levi understood that the line between the victim and the victimizer is razor thin. We can all become willing executioners. There is nothing intrinsically moral about being Jewish or a survivor of the Holocaust. And Levi, for this reason, was persona non grata in Israel. Zionists find in the Holocaust and the Jewish state a sense of purpose and meaning, as well as a cloying moral superiority. After the 1967 war, when Israel seized Gaza, the West Bank, including East Jerusalem, Syria's Golan Heights, and Egypt's Sinai Peninsula, Israel, as American sociologist Nathan Glazer approvingly observed, became, quote, the religion of the American Jews. The Holocaust became their moral capital. Jewish suffering is depicted as ineffable, uncommunicable, and yet always to be proclaimed, writes the European historian Charles Mayer in The Unmasterable Past, history, Holocaust, and German national identity. It is intensely private, not to be diluted, but simultaneously public, so that genteel society will confirm the crimes. A very peculiar suffering must be enshrined in public sites, Holocaust museums, memory gardens, deportation sites, dedicated not as Jewish, but civic memorials. But what is the role of a museum in a country such as the United States, far from the site of the Holocaust? Is it to rally the people who suffer, or to instruct non-Jews? Is it supposed to serve as a reminder that it can happen here? Or is it a statement that some special consideration is deserved? Under what circumstances can a private sorrow serve simultaneously as a public grief? And if genocide is certified as a public sorrow, then must we not accept the credentials of other particular sorrows too? An American historian of Polish ancestry argues that with the German invasion of 1939, the Poles became the first people in Europe to experience the Holocaust, and that historians have so far chosen to interpret the tragedy in exclusivist terms, namely, as the most tragic period in the history of the Jewish diaspora. If Polish Americans claim that their own quote-unquote forgotten Holocaust, what recognition should they enjoy? Do Armenians and Cambodians also have a right to publicly funded Holocaust museums? And do we need memorials to Seventh-day Adventists and homosexuals for their persecution at the hands of the Third Reich? Unique suffering confers unique entitlement. Any crime Israel carries out in the name of its survival, its right to exist, is justified in the name of this uniqueness. There are no limits. The world is black and white, a never-ending battle against Nazism, which is protean, depending on who Israel targets. To challenge this bloodlust is to be an anti-Semite, facilitating another genocide of Jews. This simplistic formula not only serves the interests of Israel, but also the interests of colonial powers that carried out their own genocides, ones they also seek to obscure. The sacralization of the Nazi Holocaust offers a bizarre quid pro quo. Arming and funding the State of Israel, blocking UN resolutions and sanctions that would condemn its crimes, and demonizing Palestinians and their supporters becomes proof of atonement and support for Jews. Israel, in return, absolves the West for its indifference to the plight of Jews during the Holocaust, and Germany for perpetrating it. Germany uses this unholy alliance to separate Nazism from the rest of German history, including the genocide German colonists carried out against the Nama and Herero in German Southwest Africa, now Namibia. Such magic, the Israeli historian and genocide scholar Roz Siegel writes, legitimizes racism against Palestinians at the very moment that Israel perpetrates genocide against them. The idea of Holocaust uniqueness thus reproduces, rather than challenges, the exclusionary nationalism and settler colonialism that led to the Holocaust. Professor Siegel, the director of the program in Holocaust and Genocide Studies at Stockton University in New Jersey, wrote an article about the war on Gaza on October 13, 2023, titled, "A Textbook Case of Genocide." This denunciation from an Israeli Holocaust scholar whose family members perished in the Holocaust was a very lonely stance. Professor Siegel saw in the Israeli government's immediate demand that Palestinians evacuate the north of Gaza and the blood-curdling demonization of the Palestinians by Israeli officials, the defense minister said Israel was fighting quote-unquote human animals, the stench of genocide. The whole idea about prevention and never again is that, as we teach our students, there are red flags, that once we notice them, we're supposed to work in order to stop the process that could escalate to genocide, Professor Siegel told me, even if it's not genocidal yet. Holocaust studies as a field might be dead, which is not necessarily a bad thing, he continued. If indeed Holocaust studies is intertwined from the beginning with the ideology of global Holocaust memory, maybe it's good that we won't have Holocaust studies anymore, and maybe it will open the door for even more interesting and important research on the Holocaust as history, as real history. Professor Siegel paid for his honesty. The offer to lead the University of Minnesota's Center for Holocaust and Genocide Studies, which has issued no condemnation of the genocide, was revoked. When Professor Siegel and I testified at the state capitol in Trenton, in opposition to the adoption of the International Holocaust Remembrance Alliance, the IHRA bill, which equates criticism of the state of Israel with anti-Semitism, we were jeered by Zionists, and our microphones were cut by the committee chairman. There we were, arguing that this bill would curtail free speech while we were, in real time, being denied free speech. Genocide is the next stage in what the anthropologist Arjun Appadure calls, quote, a vast worldwide Malthusian correction that is geared to preparing the world for the winners of globalization, minus the inconvenient noise of the losers. The funding and arming of Israel by the United States and European allies, as it carries out genocide, has effectively imploded the post-World War II international legal order. It no longer has credibility. The West can no longer lecture anyone about democracy, human rights, or the supposed virtues of Western civilization. The ruse that somehow we as a nation promote democracy, equality, and human rights is finished. At the same time that Gaza induces vertigo, a feeling of chaos and emptiness, it becomes for countless powerless people the essential condition of political and ethical consciousness in the 21st century, just as the First World War was for a generation in the West, Pankaj Mishra writes. None of us who reported from Israel and Palestine, where I worked as a reporter for 7 years, predicted this genocide. And yet, we were acutely aware of the genocidal impulse that lay at the heart of the Zionist project, the desire by large segments of Israeli society to eradicate and expel all Palestinians. This genocidal impulse was there from the inception of Zionism. Victor Klemperer, a professor of linguistics and the son of a Berlin rabbi living under Nazi rule, noted in his diary, quote, to me, the Zionists who want to go back to the Jewish state of 70 AD, the destruction of Jerusalem by Titus, are just as offensive as the Nazis, with their nosing after blood, their ancient cultural roots, their partly canting, partly obtuse, winding back of the world. They are altogether a match for the National Socialists.
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0: I covered the extremist rabbi, Meir Kahana, who claimed that violence was a Jewish virtue and revenge a divine commandment. He was, when I was based in Jerusalem, barred by the Israeli government from running for office. Kahana was assassinated on November 5th, 1990, in New York City. His Koch party in Israel was outlawed 4 years later after Baruch Goldstein, a Brooklyn-born doctor and Koch member, entered Hebron's Ibrahimi Mosque and opened fire on worshipers, killing 29 Palestinians, an event I covered for the New York Times. Goldstein, dressed in his army captain's uniform, was overpowered by worshipers and beaten to death. Koch, following its statements of support for the massacre, was declared a terrorist organization by the United States. But Kahanaism didn't die. It was nurtured by Jewish extremists and colonists. Cox racial intolerance and calls for mass violence against Palestinians infected larger and larger segments of Israeli society. I saw this intolerance at political rallies held by Netanyahu, who received lavish funding from right-wing Americans associated with AIPAC when he ran against Yitzhak Rabin, who was negotiating a peace settlement with the Palestinians. Netanyahu's supporters chanted Kahana-inspired slogans such as "Death to Arabs" and "Death to Rabin." They burned an effigy of Rabin dressed in a Nazi uniform. Netanyahu marched in front of a mock funeral for Rabin, and Rabin was assassinated by a Jewish fanatic on November 4, 1995. Netanyahu, who first became prime minister in 1996, has spent his political career nurturing these Jewish extremists, including Itamar Ben-Gavir, who hung a portrait of Goldstein on the wall of his living room, Bezalel Smotrich, Avigdor Lieberman, Gideon Sarar, Naftali Bennett, and others. Netanyahu's father, Ben-Zion, who worked as an assistant to the founder of revisionist Zionism, Vladimir Jabotinsky, who was referred to by Benito Mussolini, and I quote, as a good fascist, was a leader in the Herut Party that called on Israel to seize all of the land of historic Palestine. Many of those who formed the Herut Party carried out terrorist attacks during the 1948 war that established the State of Israel. Albert Einstein, Hannah Arendt, Sidney Hook, and other Jewish intellectuals described the Herut Party in a statement published in the New York Times as a party, quote, closely akin in its organization, methods, political philosophy, and social appeal to Nazi and fascist parties. There has always been a virulent strain of Jewish fascism within the Zionist project, mirroring the strain of fascism in American society. Unfortunately for us and the Palestinians, these fascistic strains are ascendant. The decision to obliterate Gaza has long been the dream of far-right Zionists, heirs of Kahana's movement. Jewish identity and Jewish nationalism are the Zionist versions of the Nazis' blood and soil ideology. Jewish supremacy is sanctified by God, as is the slaughter of the Palestinians who Netanyahu compared to the biblical Amalekites who were massacred by the Israelites. Europeans and Euro-Americans in the American colonies used the same biblical passage to justify their genocide against Native Americans. Enemies, usually Muslims, who are slated for extinction are subhumans who embody evil. Violence and the threat of violence are the only forms of communication those outside the magical circle of Jewish nationalism understand. Messianic redemption will take place once the Palestinians are expelled. Jewish extremists call for the Al-Aqsa Mosque, one of three of the most sacred sites for Muslims, supposedly built on the ruins of the Jewish Second Temple, which was destroyed by the Roman army in 70 AD, to be demolished. These extremists call for it to be replaced by a third Jewish temple, a move that would set the Muslim world alight. The West Bank, which zealots refer to as Judea and Samaria, is being annexed, as I speak, by Israel. Israel, governed by religious laws imposed by ultra-Orthodox Shas and United Torah Judaism parties, will soon mirror the despotic theocracy in Iran. James Baldwin presciently saw this regression to our innate barbarism. And just the students here, if you have not read James Baldwin, you don't understand America. He warned that there was a, quote, terrible probability that Western populations struggling to hold on to what they have stolen from their captives and unable to look into their mirror will precipitate a chaos throughout the world, which, if it does not bring life on this planet to an end, will bring about a racial war as the world has never seen. and for which generations yet unborn will curse our names forever. The savagery in Iran, Lebanon, and Gaza is the same savagery we face at home. Those carrying out the genocide, mass slaughter, and unprovoked war on Iran are the same people dismantling our democratic institutions. The Iranians, Lebanese, and Palestinians know there is no appeasing these monsters. The global elites believe nothing. They feel nothing. They cannot be trusted. They exhibit the core traits of all psychopaths: superficial charm, grandiosity and self-importance, a need for constant stimulation, a penchant for lying, deception, manipulation, and the inability to feel remorse or guilt. They disdain as weakness the virtues of empathy, honesty, compassion, and self-sacrifice. They live by the creed of me, me, me. The fact that millions of people share the same vices does not make these vices virtues. The fact that they share so many errors does not make the errors to be truths. And the fact that millions of people share the same forms of mental pathology does not make these people sane, Eric Fromm writes in The Sane Society. We have witnessed evil for nearly 3 years in Gaza. We watch it now in Iran. We watch it in Lebanon. We see this evil excused or masked by political leaders and the media. The New York Times, in a page out of Orwell, sent an internal memo telling reporters and editors to eschew the terms refugee camps, occupied territory, ethnic cleansing, and of course, genocide when writing about Gaza. Those who name and denounce this evil, including the heroic students who set up encampments on campuses here at Princeton and even abroad, are smeared, blacklisted, and purged. They are arrested and deported. A deadening silence is descending upon us, the silence of all authoritarian states. We know where this ends. Fail to do your duty. Fail to cheerlead the war on Iran. Speak out against the crime of genocide and see your broadcasting license revoked as Trump's chair of the FCC, Brendan Carr, has proposed. We have enemies. They are not in Palestine. They are not in Lebanon. They are not in Iran. They are here among us. They dictate our lives. They are traitors to our ideals, and they are traitors to our country. They envision a world of slaves and masters, and Gaza is only the start. There are no internal mechanisms for reform. We can obstruct or surrender. These are the only choices left. Thank you. Well, first of all, I think Holocaust studies are absolutely vital, and I've read extensively because I went to seminary, actually. I went to Harvard Divinity School, and I think one of the fundamental questions we as seminarians ask is the nature of evil and how it works. I've read a lot of works on the Holocaust, and I think everyone should. It's the misappropriation and misuse of the Holocaust. So that's what I'm trying to argue against. Like, I don't think genocide studies is bunk. I think it's actually vital. I think it's important. But it's those people who have harnessed the Holocaust for, you know, like Zionists, to create this idea of unique suffering. In fact, the idea of unique suffering neuters the real message of the Holocaust. And I know, because I covered wars for 20 years all over the globe, in that we can all, as I said, become willing executioners. Christopher Browning wrote a very good book on this called Reserve Battalion Police 101. It's about a police battalion from Hamburg And they weren't Nazis. They were, and they weren't even young. They were all in their 40s. And they go off to Poland, and I think the final, they kill thousands of women and children up over pits and kill them all. And he asks that question as to how, and of course, one of the things that's so disturbing about covering war is you see how quickly people can become acculturated to killing. And that's not unique to the Germans. You had that book, Willing Executioners, a few years ago. That did a terrible disservice. There's a wonderful, I don't know if it's hadith, but it's from the Quran, where they talk about the three different forms of jihad. But they say that the hardest jihad is the jihad within. That's the jihad to confront and tame the evil, the capacity for evil we all have. So no, I don't. I think you should read. And Primo Levi is amazing. There are others. Bettelheim. I mean, there are really, really powerful writers on the Holocaust that I think are vital. Alexander Solzhenitsyn's book on the Gulag Archipelago, it's not the Holocaust, but it deals with the Stalin crimes, and the Gulag is also an incredible meditation on power and complicity. Why am I so apocalyptic? Because we have all watched this live stream genocide, and it's just day by day, week by week, month by month, a complete repudiation of international law, of the Genocide Convention, of the UN Charter, of everything. Not only has it been a repudiation, but Western governments, especially our government, have sustained it. Israel ran out of munition stockpiles weeks into the genocide. I think that it is tied to the breakdown of the climate. As the climate breaks down, and as you get people fleeing areas that have been devastated by the ecocide, you are watching the tools that have been used to subjugate and control the Palestinians being used on migrants, whether that's in Lesbos, whether that's on the Mexican border, Israeli drones, surveillance, ground sensors. And I think that in many ways, the genocide in Gaza is a message. I know I've spent quite a bit of time in the Middle East since October 7th, 3 trips to Egypt, where I spent quite a bit of time. Al Jazeera's flown me to Qatar twice to do broadcasting. I was in Jordan, the West Bank. So that Holocaust that is being visited on the Palestinians, that's a message to the global south. And the message is, we will build our climate fortresses and we will stop at nothing. And I was kind of amazed that the BBC reporter said on air that what they were doing in southern Lebanon, and they were obliterating southern Lebanon, was the Gaza model. And Pankaj Mishra, who's a really, really great intellectual, he wrote a book called The World After Gaza. He also wrote a really good book called The Age of Anger. And he just started a magazine to lift up the voices of intellectuals in the global south. I think that he argues correctly that this is a seminal moment. There's no going back. There's no way after this genocide. And of course, much of it was a fiction, but at least it was a utopian ideal, the idea of a rules-based order. And you've seen what they've done to my friend Francesca Albanese. In November, I went to Italy with Francesca to join the dock workers when they went on strike and shut down the ports in Genoa, refusing to load weapons onto ships bound for Israel. And you can watch it. We did a nice little documentary on it. It's called Resistance 101. You can watch it on YouTube. But Francesca, along with two ICC judges, the two judges who issued arrest warrants for the former defense minister, Yoav Gallant, and for Benjamin Netanyahu, they've been locked out of the world financial system. She can't use a credit card. She is not reimbursed for her medical bills. She can't book a hotel room in her name. And that's the world where we're headed. I mean, you saw... And I was here for the encampment in Princeton. What happened to the students here? Columbia removed Catherine Franke. And this woman, if you know anything about law, she's one of the great constitutional lawyers in the United States, taught at Columbia Law School for 25 years. She lost her job because she dared speak up for the students who had formed the encampment at Columbia. On Iran, where I worked, I loved Iran. I love Iranians. I was no friend of the regime. I was jailed once by the Basiji, who were going to put me on trial for being a spy, although you'd think I would the worst spy sent to Iran, since it's clear I stand out in the crowd. I was also deported from Iran once in handcuffs. Well, the tragedy is that we had a working agreement. Trump ripped it up. And Trump got bamboozled into believing that he was going to pull a Venezuela, decapitate the supreme leader, and everybody was going to fall down on their knees and beg for mercy. I mean, of course, he was getting his advice from Steve Witkoff and Jared Kushner, two Israeli assets, and don't know anything about the Middle East, and probably couldn't find Iran on a map. So now he's stuck because the Iranians are fighting classic asymmetrical warfare. They're shutting down the world economy, and they're not going to negotiate because, remember, in the June 12th war and in this war, the negotiations that the U.S. set up were a ruse. And not only that, they assassinated the negotiators. So, of course, Iran, quite correctly, sees this as an existential threat to Iran. And they have the capacity to inflict tremendous, well, they already are, inflicting tremendous pain on the world economy. And they are going to, that's why when the Iranians say they don't want to negotiate, they're not joking. Why would they go back? They've been betrayed twice in good faith. I mean, I think the tragedy too, and this is true with Israel's attack on, when I first got to Israel, the leader of the Palestinians was Faisal Husseini, who was this aristocratic, secular, but demonized. Then I covered Arafat. I knew Arafat. I knew Abu Jihad. I knew all these people. Arafat ends up in house arrest. And you see the rise of Hamas because of the failure on the PLO or Fatah to create the promised Palestinian state. I knew one of the co-founders of Hamas, Dr. Abdelaziz Rantisi. This was the political wing of Hamas. And he was assassinated in 2004, along with Sheikh Yassin, the other co-founder. Well, what did you get? You got Nizar Rayan. Then I knew him. They assassinated him and his whole family in his house. And you end up with Yahya Sinwar. I mean, you know, it's you always, this kind of tactic, and history has just borne this out over the last few decades, it is a tactic that essentially ensures that your opposition becomes more and more extremist and more fanatical and everything else. But Iran will decide when this war ends. I did a very, I think, thoughtful interview. You can watch it on YouTube with John Mearsheimer. John Mearsheimer went to West Point. He was an officer in the Air Force, and he's a political scientist at the University of Chicago. And the title is, it is why we're losing the war with Iran, and we are. I mean, one of the other things that frustrates me coming out of the media, you know, it's always that line my professors used to tell me, you can't find the answer if you can't ask the question. But in order to ask the question, you do have to make judgments. And we are losing the war in Iran. But that's a judgment that the mainstream media, for fear of blowback, is not going to make. So they can't ask the question. So yeah, I think that Iran is in it for the long haul. And they have a tremendous ability to inflict a lot of pain. And they are going to inflict that pain until they get the concessions they want. And I think they can be boiled down to two. One, they want the lifting of the sanctions, which has crippled the Iranian economy. And they want reassurance they're not going to be attacked again. They've been attacked unprovoked, which is a war. It's a war crime. Preemptive war is a war crime. They've been attacked twice in the last year, and they want it to stop. So, and I think they have, and you know, it's clear that we don't know how much damage is taking place in Israel because the censorship is so heavy. You can't film an impact site. You'll be arrested. So I find that disintegration of the rules-based order frightening. I find the neutering of the United Nations, for all its faults, frightening. And the mechanisms that were set up at the end of World War II to try and prevent this kind of barbarism have been obliterated. They've been decayed, of course, but they've really been obliterated with Gaza. And then it's just a Hobbesian universe of, you know, whoever can kill the most wins. The surprise for me is that it spread so fast to Lebanon. And they can't do to Iran what they have done to Gaza or what they can do to southern Lebanon, because Iran is the size of Western Europe. But they can do to industrial sites and to cities what they have done, which is clearly what Israel's goal is. But the problem with failed states, I covered Iraq, is that once those states disintegrate, or Libya, which I also covered, is that they're spawning grounds for terrorism. The problem is that the military potential of the United States is so vast that as we go down, like a wounded animal, we are able to really inflict tremendous suffering, as we have for the last 20 years in the Middle East. We haven't, it's a debacle. I mean, Afghanistan, it's all fiasco. But late empires, and Alfred McCoy has written on this, they always engage in military adventurism in the desperate effort to recapture a lost hegemony. The historians actually call it micromilitarism. So if you look, Arnold Toynbee writes about this as well. But if you look at dying empires, and Toynbee cites unregulated, unchecked, uncontrolled militarism as the fundamental element of a dying empire, like ours. I mean, we can't even audit the Pentagon. It's now got a budget of Trump wants a budget of $1.5 trillion. So you engage in military, like, you know, Athens, when the Athenian Empire attacked, I think it was Sicily, and their whole fleet was sunk. So the empire becomes more desperate and more violent in an effort to save itself, which of course is counterproductive. Somebody mentioned the currency. I mean, of course, the day the dollar is not the world's reserve currency, what will happen to the American empire is what happened to the British empire in the 1950s when the pound sterling was removed as the world's reserve currency. I'm not an economist. I don't know when that's going to happen. The UK disengaged from empire in a way that we didn't. That's a very important point. So after World War I, remember, the British Empire, I think with Commonwealth troops, would they lose a million men, a million soldiers? So they were already weakened. They didn't have any ability. But they disengaged. I mean, the British Empire, the great myth is that the British Empire was somehow civilized, and it wasn't. Read Imperial Reckoning, Elkin's book on Kenya, on the Kikuyu. They were more astute. Unfortunately, we are ruled by grifters, you know, idiots. I mean, really, it's kind of Nero. I studied classics at Harvard. It's kind of that Caligula type. And so we don't, unfortunately, have a ruling class that even has any concept at this point of what's happening to them, which makes them more dangerous. Trump's a moron. They bring out the executive orders and hand him a Sharpie. I don't think he even knows what he's signing. But you are correct in the people around him, which all come out of Project 2025, Miller being one, they know exactly what they want. And they know exactly what they're doing. J.D. Vance would be one of them. I mean, I've never spoken to Vance, but I was talking to Mearsheimer, and he has. And he said, the scary thing about Vance is he's really smart. Hegseth's an idiot. I don't know how he got through here. What, did he get a sports scholarship or something? I don't know. Maybe his father was a billionaire. I don't know. And Trump is easily played because he's just really limited. And that's what's frightening, is that, you know, we could get rid of Trump or Trump could keel over tomorrow. That is not going to solve our problem. Thank you.
1: 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Chris Hedges is an award-winning independent journalist and the host of the Chris Hedges Report. 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Joe Ritchie is our general manager and editor. I'm David Barsamian. Thank you for listening. We go out with Patti Smith, Peaceable Kingdom.

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2: 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This is Jesse Brown, the host of Canada Land, the show that's going to be on in just a moment. 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Thanks.
3: Quick note that the following episode of Canada Land may contain subject matter and language that some people will find offensive.
2: I'm Jesse Brown, and today we are talking about ISIS in Canada. They are very much here.
4: They said that Waleed Khan transferred property and funds to ISIS and also was doing the bidding of ISIS and was ready to counsel to commit murders and terrorism.
2: Wait for that. You don't hear much about ISIS these days. Also known as ISIL, the Islamic State, Daesh. Where did they go? ISIS, of course, is an exceptionally violent jihadist group. At its peak, around 2014-2015, the ISIS Caliphate encompassed vast swaths of territory in Syria and in Iraq. The world was horrified by social media posts released by ISIS. These were slick and graphically violent videos depicting mass executions and military pageantry. Around the world, ISIS affiliates carried out terrorist attacks on a Russian airplane, against Jews across Paris. There was the Pulse nightclub shooting in Florida. The shooter swore allegiance to ISIS before killing 49 people at that queer nightclub, wounding 58 others. For a time, ISIS seemed to be everywhere, and they were terrifying. However, by 2017, the U.S.-led global coalition against Daesh and the local forces that it backed had taken back 95% of the territory in Syria and Iraq that ISIS once controlled. Yet that was not the end of the Islamic State. ISIS is more of a decentralized insurgency movement these days. They have pockets and cells in places like Afghanistan, Somalia, Mozambique, and the Democratic Republic of Congo. And oh yeah, they're here in Canada too. Since 2023, approximately 23 suspects linked to ISIS have been arrested in Canada. You might think that in Canada, the ISIS threat is kind of like lone wolf lunatics getting self-radicalized online. You'd be wrong. Dozens of Canadian citizens fought for ISIS in the Middle East and then returned to Canada. Public Safety Canada estimates that about 60 individuals came back by late 2025, while other Canadian ISIS members remain detained in Syria. One alleged former ISIS member, Ahmed El-Didi, and his son Mustafa, were both arrested in a Richmond Hill, Ontario hotel room in 2024.
5: RCMP arrested 62-year-old Ahmed Fuad Mustafa El-Didi and his 26-year-old son Mustafa as they were allegedly about to commit a terrorist attack for ISIS.
2: According to police, they were arrested while shooting a video and armed with a machete and an axe. They were allegedly in the advanced stages of planning a mass killing on behalf of ISIS. This was later revealed to be aimed at the local Jewish community. Among the charges that police laid against the elder El-Didi were war crime charges, linked to a 2015 ISIS video that he allegedly appeared in which he can be seen in a desert in Iraq dismembering a prisoner. In another ISIS-connected plot, miners in Ottawa were arrested with explosives and with plans to kill Jews at a demonstration on Parliament Hill. And then, well, then there's the one that I'm guessing that most of you have not heard about. News of it broke just before Christmas. And then the story kind of just disappeared, which is wild for reasons that will become clear once you hear the details. At least, that is, the details that we are legally allowed to share with you. Reporter Ellen Besner has worked for the CBC and for CTV. She's been a foreign correspondent covering wars in Africa and Kosovo. These days, she reports for the Canadian Jewish News. And she joins me in a moment. Wait for it. I want to begin by talking about this story that I first learned about just days after the Bondi Beach massacre in Australia, where Jews were shot down by ISIS-inspired Islamist radicals while these Jews were celebrating Hanukkah on the beach. Mere days after that, a couple of things happened here in Canada. One thing is that federal law enforcement put out this report. We learned of this report stating that Jews in Canada were under legitimate threat as well. And then the police put out a press release alerting the public to a crime or a series of crimes. They laid, I think, dozens of charges against these three men.
4: 79, but who's counting? Mm-hmm.
2: I was taken aback by this in a number of ways. First of all, the nature of the crimes. Also ISIS-connected, also hate-motivated, very serious crimes. I was taken aback as well when I read a little bit closer and noticed that this was a news release by police about something that had happened months earlier. I found that curious. And then I also found it very difficult to actually get an understanding of what had allegedly happened here.
6: The list of charges against the men is staggering. Conspiracy to commit kidnapping, hostage-taking, sexual assault, 79 charges in total. Police allege the men were targeting women and the Jewish community. According to investigators, in May, three men armed with a knife and gun attempted to kidnap a woman in Toronto, but fled when a passing motorist stopped. Weeks later, a second violent incident reported just outside Toronto. Three armed men chased two women, but fled when a passerby intervened.
2: Police news releases are never known for their concise and clear copywriting, but it felt like this one was particularly hard to parse.
7: Toronto Police and Peel Regional Police have arrested three people and laid almost 80 charges as part of Project Neapolitan, a joint forces investigation into serious criminal offenses, mainly targeting women and members of the Jewish community. The investigation identified alleged offenses that were motivated in part by hate-motivated extremism with potential links to terrorism.
2: I know that there is a publication ban in place, and so you cannot tell our listeners everything you know without breaking the law. What can you say? Can you give us sort of just a story, an account of what is known and legally reportable about these crimes?
4: Well, I think, first of all, maybe it would be helpful to the listeners to understand about the publication ban. What I can tell you is that until this thing is finished and there's a verdict, we can't tell you what the evidence is that's brought up in court.
2: If you did, you would be breaking the law. You would be breaking the publication ban.
4: We can't tell you what the Crown said to get, you know, its bail hearings or get the judge to hear these things or the arrest warrants, what have you. But I can tell you what's in the police documents. Those are public. But I've seen all the stuff that the Crown has said, and I've talked to sources who've given me chapter and verse. Okay, so until it's over, I can't go into specifics, but I can skirt the edges a little bit. We've known about this investigation since the summer of 2025. And Jesse, the problem for us is because until the police said something in December, we knew they

0: in. Bad dudes doing bad things, but it wasn't a Jewish community story yet.
1: Can I just interject there to say that that is a really alarming circumstance? You are the Canadian Jewish News. Your job is to alert the Jewish community of Canada to things that are of interest to them. I would think that their safety would be a priority, probably a top priority in the kind of information you could provide. You know that the Jewish community has been targeted by criminals with guns, kidnappers, accused of sexual assault, accused of impersonating police officers, and you can't tell your audience. It would be illegal for you to tell Canadian Jews that this is what has happened.
0: Right. So it's a hard thing. However, we now know from the timelines that I can say, here's what I did know and what happened. By the way, there's a fourth person. There's a little brother. But because it's the Youth Criminal Justice Act, we can't tell you his name.
1: An even greater degree of discretion and publication ban.
0: Right. We can't mention his name, but he's part of the police documents as well. What I can say is, you were right. The way the police wrote the press release at the beginning when they announced it around December, I think it was like a Friday afternoon or something on December 19th, right before everyone was going off on break. They said targeting women and the Jewish community. So everyone made the leap, but it's not true. They were not targeting Jewish women. The three women who were attacked and kidnapped and then got away were not Jewish. Nowhere near the Jewish community. Two were in Mississauga, one was in Toronto. I've seen their names. I'm not going to report them, but they are not Jewish.
1: Okay, let's slow down. What the police said was that these guys were targeting women and the Jewish community. And like you said, everyone made the leap. I made that leap. I thought that what that meant was these guys were targeting Jewish women. That is not the case. What we're learning now from you is that the women who were allegedly targeted, and by targeted, we're talking about alleged sexual assaults, alleged kidnapping, those women were not Jewish. Separate from that, these guys are alleged to have targeted the Jewish community. Now, how were they targeting the Jewish community? You know that. I know that. But due to the publication ban, we can't share that.
0: What I can share is that the suspects had rented an Airbnb and were going to hold them there. That was also foiled. Then in the summer, in August of 2025, there was a press release by the Peel region saying that they had already arrested one suspect for this. Two more are wanted. They were told already that one of the accused, Waleed Khan, kind of the mastermind, the actual ISIS-connected guy, was already on probation for a conviction for violent crimes in 2022. They didn't say what it was for. He was arrested August 18th, 2025, charged with 33 crimes. He's 28.
1: I understand that you're quite certain that he's 28. Just for detail's sake, the press release put him at age 26, and that was just 5 months ago. So perhaps the press release has it wrong.
0: And he was released on bail August the 21st. It was a contested bail hearing. The Justice of the Peace released them because the investigators didn't know enough about him yet to convince the courts that he was really bad dudes. Then once they dug into his personal effects that they seized in his apartment in the Dixon Road area of Etobicoke, which is a really bad area. It was where Rob Ford, the late mayor of Toronto, was caught smoking crack. It's an area with many gangs, the Dixon Road gangs. Then they dug into his apartment and what they found. And then they had to ask the Attorney General of Ontario to sign off on higher level charges of terrorism, much more serious charges. That took a while. Then he got arrested September the 27th. Then they got a Brampton judge to keep him in custody as of October 3rd. One source told me he's never getting out, unquote. So as for the accomplices, Osman Azizov, who's now 20, was arrested October 4th. He was released on bail, although they Crown did try to have it reversed. The younger one, Fahad Sadat, who's 19, is in custody, staying in custody since October.
1: Okay, and all of this detail about who is in custody, who is released, and under what conditions, this is all relevant because if these guys are out and at large, that is of consequence and interest to the Jewish community for obvious safety reasons.
0: What's concerning for many Jewish leaders is that all this stuff was happening with two police forces and the RCMP and the INSET branch of the Crown Department, which deals with this kind of high-level hate crime charges. And nobody knew this was going on. And we couldn't report any of it. But

0: They were in custody as of October. The fact that you mentioned, well, you know, is it dangerous for the Jewish community? It's possible. But they were under surveillance. They were probably being followed and they had search warrants and everything going on.
1: There is a larger context to this, which is that there are all sorts of vandalism, assaults and attacks on the Jewish community. The fact that there's an ISIS connection, arguably the Jewish community had a right to know about this in a more general sense, kind of just like knowing how hot the temperature is getting and how much threat is out there. I have heard it argued that the police should have told the Jewish community as soon as they knew who these guys were.
0: So the police knew who they were by October and what they were doing. Then they dug into the other things, that evidence. I can't tell you what they found, except for the RCMP's document, Jesse, which is public. They said that Waleed Khan transferred property and funds to ISIS, to a handler in Europe, and also was doing the bidding of ISIS and was ready to counsel to commit murders and terrorism.
1: Ellen, this is the part where I feel like it's the biggest information vacuum. Collaborating with ISIS, ready to do the bidding of ISIS, ready to do murder and terrorism.
0: So they were in court already in October. Then they knew they were going to go back to court in December. Why did the police not say anything? And I asked that. So here's what I was told by the Toronto police. Because it takes time for the Attorney General to sign off on these higher level charges. It took like a month or several weeks in each case. And so between the time they ask from the terrorism crimes and the hate crimes, which is section 319, 318 of the criminal code, which is hate speech, counseling for committing genocide against an identifiable group, and terrorism related charges, that's the holdup. And what I was told by a source is that the Toronto police weren't sure in these cases whether what these guys were doing would qualify. So they had to get extra help on this. This is what I was told by sources.
1: All right. Thank you. I'm going to try to say it back to you because between the dates and the charges and a lot of the reportedly details, it still is challenging to get one's head around what happened and also everything that we're not able to say.
0: Sorry.
1: So I'm going to take a stab at this, and you're going to tell me, A, if I got anything wrong, and B, if I'm breaking the law in saying any of this. Starting last May, at least, might have started earlier, four guys begin to allegedly commit crimes. The eldest is Waleed Khan, 28. There's also Osman Azizov, 18, and Fahan Sadat, 19, and then somebody's little brother, who we can't name.
0: Mm-hmm.
1: And they allegedly are driving around the suburbs of Toronto in an SUV.
0: Stolen. They have three stolen vehicles that they took.
1: Three stolen vehicles. They are in possession of firearms, fake firearms, real firearms, and they are at times disguised as police officers.
0: Correct.
1: They are hunting women.
0: Correct.
1: They have an Airbnb, which they intend to take these women to, kidnap them and take them there. They do not succeed in kidnapping them to the Airbnb, but they do succeed, allegedly, in sexually assaulting three women.
0: And kidnapping, yeah.
1: And kidnapping, I guess, for the duration.
0: With weapons
1: for the duration of the sexual assaults, and they are thwarted in their attempts to take them back to this Airbnb by passerbys or onlookers who somehow interfere with them, and then the women get away. One of these guys, the eldest, Waleed Khan, it turns out, has alleged ISIS connections. To this widespread conception, one of my colleagues here, when we were discussing this, said, oh, what do they mean by ISIS connection? Like he saw a bunch of videos online and he self-radicalized? No. The allegation is, he was in direct communication with ISIS. He was conspiring with ISIS, and monies were sent.
0: Yes, that's pretty much it. There's all these allegations in the RCMP's police charges. Yeah.
1: The allegation is that directly working with ISIS on an international conspiracy.
0: Yeah.
1: Here's where I'm still fuzzy. You are right that the way that that police report was written, that these guys, they're allegedly sexually assaulting women, and it's hate motivated, and there's a threat to the Jewish community. So what does that mean, but that these were Jewish women being hunted down? No, that is not accurate.
0: They are not. I can tell you from seeing the evidence, from talking to the investigators, absolutely categorically, it wasn't against Jewish women. It was part of the press release. They did target some parts of the Jewish community, but I can't tell you what.
1: So that's my question, and if you can't answer it, you can't answer it.
0: Can't.
1: But that's where I'm fuzzy, is if the women who were allegedly sexually assaulted were not Jewish, then what is this alleged threat to the Jewish community? We can't say.
0: I have seen it. I cannot say.
1: Neither of us can say because of publication bans. And it's worth noting here, we also can't say anything about who the women were who were assaulted. Of course, we would never share the names of sexual assault victims. But to the question of, were any other communities at risk, if we were in possession of information about that, we would not be able to share it. Before we close today's show, I did reach out to the police, both the RCMP and the Toronto Police Service, to ask them some questions and get their side of the story. The RCMP responded to my questions. To my first question, trying to determine how long they knew that the Jewish community was under threat by these guys with stolen SUVs before they alerted the Jewish community, they confirmed that there was a period of about 4 to 5 months between when they were first advised that the Jewish community had been targeted and when the public was alerted in December of 2025. I also asked the RCMP why Jewish community organizations or community leaders were not told when these guys were out on bail. The RCMP told me that the individuals were in custody for the majority of this investigation, and if they had been required to alert the Jewish community of danger, they would have done so. Finally, I asked them in the other case of the Eldidis, the father and son, who were plotting a mass murder attack, why the RCMP still has not told the public who was targeted. And that's a case where the Jewish community only learned that the Jewish community was the target of that plot through a member of parliament, never through the RCMP. In response, the RCMP said that the reason why is that a court-imposed publication ban restricted the release of information. I did get a long response, however, from Stephanie Sayer of Toronto Police Service Communication. It's much too long to read here. We'll include the full thing in the show notes. She did not answer my question about the date at which police learned that Operation Neapolitan, that's the alleged crime that we spoke about off the top with the three guys in the stolen SUVs, allegedly sexually assaulting people, kidnapping, plotting murder on behalf of ISIS. She did not answer my question about the date at which police learned that was a plot targeting the Jewish community. But she did write at length and compellingly about how seriously police take all of this and the efforts they take to inform people. She confirmed a lot of the things that you heard from Ellen Besner. Police can sometimes be limited because if they say too much before the trial, it can be prejudicial and cases can fall apart. Police do not determine who gets released on bail, and she expressed that she shares frustration about that. She was emphatic that if police have knowledge of an imminent threat to any community, they do alert that community. She wrote about how Toronto police have been doing tons of outreach and working collaboratively with partners in the Jewish community. I'll read you one direct portion of her response. She wrote to me that she wants to acknowledge the fear, anger, and exhaustion felt by members of the Jewish community in the face of a very real and deeply concerning increase in anti-Semitism. Police, she wrote, see the impact of that every day. Our officers are working relentlessly on these investigations, not only to remove dangerous individuals from the community, but to do the work carefully and thoroughly so that charges are built properly and cases can be successfully prosecuted. It is not always visible in real time, she concludes, but it is how lasting accountability is achieved and how communities are ultimately kept safer. Once again, that is from Stephanie Sayer of Toronto Police Service Communication. That's your Canada Land. Listen, do not miss the politics edition of Canada Land tomorrow. Carney is broadcasting that Canada is open for business when it comes to critical minerals. And the world is looking for an alternative right now because China is kicking our ass and dominating the critical minerals market. Can Canada become the world's new critical mineral superpower? That's tomorrow with Noor and the politics team. You can email me about today's show at jesse@canadaland.com. You can chat with me about it on our Discord. Bruce Thorson is our senior producer. Audio production and editing from Tristan Capicchione. This episode was fact-checked by Callan Lyons. 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

0: Hi there. You just heard Canada Land, the show where I'm typically joined by a different guest each week for a long feature interview. What you're going to hear next is Canada Land Shortcuts, a topical news show where I'm joined by a different co-host each week, and we talk about the media's coverage of various stories in the news right now. Wait for it.
1: I'm Sam Graywall, and today we're talking about the news. We'll talk about an oil slick spin on Canada Land. We'll talk about a crime spree in Winnipeg by police officers. But mostly, we'll talk about separatism in Quebec and Alberta.
2: She is not pushing back within the framework of the Canadian Federation. She is trying to destroy the Canadian Federation.
1: Wait for that.

0: lead columnist of Canada's National Observer, Max Fawcett. Welcome to the show.
1: Thanks for having me on, Sam.
2: The chill of a central Alberta night in January couldn't keep hundreds from lining up in Red Deer for a chance to support an independent Alberta.
3: The Alberta Prosperity Project's push to see Alberta leave Canada has drawn crowds here in Okotoks, just south of Calgary.
4: We're working hard, convincing hearts and minds. For far too long, we've been held hostage by the Ottawa elites. And it's time for that relationship to end. It's abusive. It's toxic. We want out.
5: The resignation of Premier François Legault marks the end of a political era.
6: Separatist Parti Québécois is leading in opinion polls right now, and it's promised to hold another referendum on independence if it wins the next election.
7: They're promising a referendum. They're promising change from François Legault. And momentum is behind them.
8: The motivations that might be driving the two movements are different. But I think the end place is the same because of the fact that most Albertans and most Quebecers still feel a sense of precarity around the world today.
0: Max, many political observers have been suggesting that with the resignation of François Legault from his role as Premier of Quebec, he was the leader of the CAQ, the Coalition Avenir Quebec. And with the party now having to find a new leader, and there's going to be an election, and the Liberals in Quebec, the provincial Liberal Party, also, you know, in a situation where they're looking for a leader, a lot of people are already saying it's going to be a PQ shoo-in. It's going to be an easy victory for the PQ.
9: As Legault's popularity has plummeted, the Parti Québécois' popularity has shot up.
5: The PQ has been leading in opinion polls for almost 2 years now.
10: You know, right now, at least, the Parti Québécois are firmly in the driver's seat.
0: And a lot of people are also saying that's going to lead to renewed, ratcheted up talk of separatism.
7: They're promising a referendum. They're promising change from François Legault. And momentum is behind them.
11: Paul St-Pierre Plamondon of the PQ announcing, I guess this would be chapter one of what they call their blue book, which in essence outlines how Quebec would look or how it would be on the international stage if and when it becomes an independent country, nation.
0: Given what's going on in Alberta and the issue of separatism, which I know you've written about a lot, why don't you first frame realistically what is the status and the state of separatism in Alberta? And then we can talk about both movements, what's different about them, what might be similar, and what we could possibly be facing in this country ahead of us this year, maybe next year, in terms of our federalist system.
1: It's definitely under threat in a way that I've never experienced in my lifetime. It's interesting. In some respects, the Alberta separatist movement is exactly where it's always been. It's stuck at around 20-25% of support in the public. It's driven by a lot of rural folks.
12: I'm a redneck, so yeah, I think it's a good idea. I think it's economically good. We'll have control of our own pipelines and make our own decisions instead of being puppets to Ottawa.
1: Frankly, a lot of conspiracy-minded cranks.
13: Canada has basically become a communist country controlled by communist China.
14: We're not for world economic.
15: Oh my God.
14: What is it called? World Economic Forum?
1: It is driven by falsehoods and misinformation. You know, you hear in that clip people referring to the federal government as an abusive relationship.
4: For far too long, we've been held hostage by the Ottawa elites. Mm-hmm. And it's time for that relationship to end. It's abusive, it's toxic.
1: And in a referendum, it would lose decisively. And that is why, in the past, I've been pretty clear about wanting to just have this out, get it over with, see these people defeated, tuck their tails in shame, and go back to where they came from. The way in which it's different right now and dangerous is that, of course, we have Donald Trump, we have the Americans, we have MAGA, and it is conceivable that we would get the result in the referendum that I think is pretty much baked in, 25%, something in that neighborhood, 30%. But then the Trump administration starts making noises about the referendum being rigged, about it being illegitimate. They send some troops to the border because, of course, Alberta has all this oil and gas in the ground, and the Americans have already made it clear that they're willing to involve their military in other countries. Venezuela, obviously, was toppled, I think, in large part because it had lots of oil in the ground. So there are just risk factors at play right now that make this a much more dangerous situation than it was 12 months ago. And I think the worst part is that a lot of the folks organizing for the separatists know this and want to encourage this. It is not as though they would be horrified if they were told that they might be risking the unity of the country and inviting American interference. I think they are actively inviting American interference. There has been meetings, apparently, between the leaders of the Alberta separatist movement and the Trump administration.
16: Jeff Rath and others leading the independence petition say they met with U.S. government officials in Washington and they were supportive of Alberta separation.
1: They seem very clear that they are open to having support from Trump world, whether it's financial, whether it's social media influencing, what have you. And we just don't know how the chain of events would unfold after a referendum loss. And I think the risks there are just of a fundamentally different nature than the ones in Quebec, where I can't speak to the political culture there nearly as well. I do know that Philippe Fournier from 338 Canada came out with a new poll showing that the level of support for sovereignty is below 40%.
0: Actually, Max, I have the numbers right here in front of me from a piece Tuesday in The Walrus by pollster Philippe J. Fournier. 54% of respondents said they would vote against sovereignty, while 35% said they would vote in favor. Another 10% remain unsure.
1: Maybe now is not the best time to go out into the world on your own. If you're a Quebec separatist and what you truly care about is protecting your culture when Trump is knocking over countries, apparently left, right, and center. But the Alberta dynamic is just fundamentally different. I think they would welcome it. And I don't think we're taking that threat seriously enough. I do think the Prime Minister is. I think that part of why he did that MOU with the Premier of Alberta, but Premier Smith seems to be unwilling to acknowledge the risks. In some ways, she is encouraging it. She has made it easier for these separatists to get their referendum question on the ballot.
0: Is that the goal, Max? You alluded to it just a minute ago, that it's a lose-lose, right? Like, even if it crashes and burns and it's only like 15%, you still have now this clear grievance, just like the Tea Party folks and then eventually MAGA and whatever the latest or the next iteration is going to be, these Proud Boys and these other fringe folks and whatever the latest far-right conservative party is that springs up, Wild Rose or this or that. They get to say, see, like what we want never gets any attention. What we want, what we deserve, gets quashed by a majority that we don't identify. It gets quashed by a majority that doesn't look like us quite as much as it used to in Alberta. A majority that's increasingly being foiled by Ottawa and in bed with Ottawa. So in that sense, do you see anything but a losing scenario for national unity, for our Canadian identity, our cohesiveness, broader political and economic partnerships and cohesion that we need now between the provinces more than ever before? And you know what, Max, I don't want to sound like I'm dismissing the grievances. I'll give you an example. What did you think of Danielle Smith and the Alberta government's challenge of the Impact Assessment Agency, one of the rulings on one of the big projects when they took Ottawa to court and successfully won that case? The Supreme Court said, look, under our rules, under our constitution, the provinces have certain controls over certain natural resource projects, other types of sovereignty that's built into those economic projects. And the use of the Impact Assessment Act and the agency in that case was an overstepping by Ottawa. Back in the Peter Lougheed days, Lougheed was no separatist, but you probably know he had to deal with separatism. It first really reared its ugly head under his watch. He was premier for 14 years, from 71 to 85, and it popped up here and there. But there was that one period, I think in the early 80s, I think we'd had the energy crisis and whatnot, and he was certainly no friend of the separatists. But at the same time, he sat down with them and said, but you're right. You're right about Ottawa. You're right about our natural resources. You're right about some of your grievances. Do you give any of that credence?
1: So that case was actually brought by Jason Kenney, originally Danielle Smith's predecessor. Of course, Jason Kenney got thrown out by his own party for belatedly doing not nearly enough, but more than some folks wanted on COVID-19. And Danielle Smith, the lesson she drew from that was you can never run afoul of the base. And that is why she is bending over backwards to accommodate the separatists that you rightly point out have always been in the conservative midst here in Alberta. Yeah, I think Kenney falls more in the school with Peter Lougheed. They were forceful in standing up for Alberta, but they never spoke against Canada. They were proud Canadians, and they always framed their frustrations in that lens. So yeah, I think Premier Kenney was right to bring that case. The fact that he won the case speaks volumes. It certainly didn't overturn or override the federal government's ability to regulate and assess projects, but the court clearly found that it had overstepped, and that is the job of the provinces, is when the feds overstep, they push back. What Danielle Smith is doing is different. She is not pushing back within the framework of the Canadian Federation. She is trying to destroy the Canadian Federation. She is pursuing policy with respect to the separatists that is giving them everything they want and more because she wants to avoid a confrontation with them. Her thinking is better they have a confrontation with Ottawa than with me. And so she is putting her own political fate ahead of the country's. And people who know me know my writing know I'm reluctant to say nice things about Jason Kenney, but he has been very forceful lately in speaking out against separatism. I don't think you get full marks for trying to extinguish a fire you helped build. And I think Kenney, in many cases, was a little too enthusiastic about claiming that the federal government was trying to shut in the oil and gas industry or destroy the industry. That is adding kindling to a fire that is now pretty clearly raging. It's good that he's trying to put it out. Would have been better if he didn't do so much to help start it. But at the end of the day, right now, we need all of the federal conservatives in Alberta on the side of the federal government, on the side of Ottawa. Stephen Harper, Jason Kenney, Pierre Poilievre, who is, now a member of parliament for Alberta. These folks cannot be half pregnant when it comes to the Alberta separatist movement. They have to be clear about where they stand. And if they are clear, we could put this thing to bed.
0: After the break, we'll talk about Quebec's separatism, and we'll consider whether there's a synergy between these two very different separatist movements in Canada. I am going to, in a minute, just go over some of the key issues at the heart of Quebec separatism. Very tangible, I would argue legitimate, reasoning for why a lot of Francophones and others in Quebec, but mostly Francophones predominantly, believe so strongly in Quebec separatism, and they have for a long time. But before I do that, I don't buy the economic argument. I just don't buy it's all about natural resources and oil and gas and economic independence. If that sounds dismissive, I apologize. But could you explain to me what the separatists want? What are they unhappy about?
1: So there is a certain aspect of the dog chasing the car here, in that I think a lot of separatists couldn't really tell you why they're separatists, or certainly they couldn't give you a coherent explanation. It's just that they've been believing this stuff for so long that it's a part of their identity. Look, a big part of what frustrates them is the existence of climate change and people who want to do something about it. That is bedrock core to any Alberta separatist, is the belief that climate change isn't real, or if it is, we shouldn't do anything about it. And they have been frustrated by the fact that the federal government has, in fits and starts, tried to address the issue. Another kind of core aspect of their identity is victimhood. They really thrive on being victims. They like using the language of victimhood. We're in an abusive relationship. Federal government is stealing from us. They really lean into that idea that their prosperity has been taken from them by this sort of other. And part of it is they are in the midst of a global transition. This is one that has been happening for 10 or 15 years now and will only pick up speed, that the transition away from fossil fuels, the transition away from a labor-intensive oil and gas industry. And there have been thousands of jobs that have been destroyed in this province, not by Justin Trudeau, not by climate change, not by Greta Thunberg, but by technology and by oil and gas companies who have replaced people with robots and machines and other automated processes. And it's not just in Canada. You see the exact same trend playing out in Texas, where you have Trump, you have Tidewater, you have freedom, all the things that the Alberta separatists supposedly pine for. And yet the number of people employed by the oil and gas industry is lower than it was in 2014. This is a trend that is beyond a cycle. It is beyond a particular politician. It is just a thing that is happening. And because they don't want to acknowledge that or reckon with that, they want to blame someone for it. And the federal government is an amazing scapegoat, very convenient, served up to them by any number of conservative politicians in this province, and one they happily accept.
0: I will just run through, and this isn't an academic list of the issues in Quebec driving the separatist movement, but it's a general point form of the major issues. And here's something that was from a recent article in an AFP Agence France Presse wire story where someone was quoted, this was a separatist supporter in Quebec, saying she has, quote, no hatred of Canada or hatred of English, but wants an assertion of a distinct people with a different culture. There are other issues, Bill 21, for example.
17: Quebec's secularism law was adopted in 2019. It bans public sector employees in positions of authority from wearing religious symbols, meaning people like judges, police officers, or teachers can't wear things like turbans, kippahs, or crucifixes.
0: A lot of Quebecers point to not necessarily the legislation and the law that's been on the books, but the federal government's response, even the response that came from some other provinces, even some local leaders. You had some ridiculous like mayors in Ontario attacking Bill 21.
18: Brampton Mayor Patrick Brown has said Bill 21 is discriminatory.
19: Well, I should say we've been inundated with cities across the country that have said they want to step up. They want to defend religious freedom as well. You know, we're probably closer to the range of 20 to 30 major cities that have said, count us in. If the federal government is going to be absent in defending our own Canadian charter, then we're prepared to step up.
0: Again, I'm not saying ridiculous because of the legislation, but because it's none of their business. I disagree with it, but I know that it's a matter for Quebec to figure out. But the fact that we're now going to have a Supreme Court decision likely this year, in March the final arguments will be heard, that's something that like a lot of Quebecers, a lot of Francophones say, stay out of our business. Like, we don't need the Supreme Court and we don't need some of these folks in the peanut gallery around Canada weighing in on something. We get it. It's controversial, but let us figure it out. And when we don't do that in a federalist system, their point is, well, why be in a federalist system that was supposed to give the provinces power if you won't give it to us? Tied to Bill 21, and it's very closely tied, when Quebec wanted to invoke the notwithstanding clause, like for the legislation, a lot of people felt pretty upset at what the response to that might have been. Now, you can interpret that use of the notwithstanding clause any way you want, but their point was, don't try to strip away our ability to attempt to use it. Then let the Quebec courts figure it out. But going back to like language laws, obviously like centuries of linguistic, cultural, economic independence, right? This French way of life, like I said, economic way of life, all of these things that a lot of separatists in Quebec view as being under threat. And when I think to separatist movements around the world, like you think of Northern Ireland, you think of Tamils in Sri Lanka, you think about in Spain and Basques or whomever it might be, in India, the Sikh separatist movement in the 80s, which really doesn't exist anymore. But it tends to be for these deep-seated, like, right, there's a history, there's territorial issues, there's linguistic, cultural, religious persecution or religious identity. And religion's a big part of this, right? With the Catholic Church in Quebec, look at the education system. They want to finally be able to say, we don't have to like worry about threats to a French-based public education system. And when I take all of this in its totality, it's hard to disagree that there aren't some legitimate reasons for separatists in Quebec to support that movement. But again, you know, when I go back to Alberta and I take a look at what you just laid out, Max, and my reading of it and my observation of it, it tends to seem like not really a legitimate aim to gain some sort of self-statehood or even political statehood that you identify. It seems to me more of a play.
1: Yeah, I think of it as the difference between an adult conversation and an adolescent conversation, right? An adult conversation weighs risks, weighs benefits, is not motivated by hatred, and is willing to make trade-offs, right? I've never been fond of Quebec separatism, but I understand where it comes from. There was a nation there before. It is strongly felt, and the people who support it are willing to make trade-offs to protect that. In Alberta, it's someone who isn't getting everything they want and they're threatening to have a temper tantrum, right? The idea that if only Alberta was its own country, it would just be the land of milk and honey. There'd be a Ferrari in every garage. It wouldn't, because of course the price of oil is still the price of oil. Now you would have a hard time getting it through British Columbia, an even harder time. And you wouldn't be able to revive the glory days of the oil sands. It is just this kind of infantile belief that if the federal government wasn't there, everything would be peaches and cream. And I'm willing to entertain a conversation about Alberta independence if we're willing to acknowledge the actual economic arguments here. We're actually willing to acknowledge that you can't stop the energy transition globally. There's nothing Alberta can do to make people in the rest of the world buy more oil. Can't really influence the price of it. You can't influence the adoption of electric vehicles. You're a price taker, not a price maker. That is the essence of a commodity business. You get what the world is willing to pay. And going forward, the world is going to be willing to pay a lot less than it used to. I would suggest, far from an independent Alberta being this sort of economic powerhouse, it would be almost immediately an economic basket case. It would have these massive environmental liabilities. It would be home to an oil and gas industry that is sunsetting, transitioning, whatever you want to call it. Things could go sideways very quickly. Of course, you would have massive capital flight, just like they saw in Quebec in the 70s and 80s. People would leave, doctors would leave, investors would leave. And you would suddenly be, I think, a pretty impoverished place. There is a part of me that wants the folks advocating for this to find out the hard way. The problem is that the rest of us have to pay the price along the way.
0: Putting actual separatism or the notion that like we could one day see an independent Alberta to the side, assuming that it's never going to happen, looking at the politics of it, looking at the negative consequences and the damage it could do, with the PQ, like here's a couple of hypotheticals. The PQ wins the next Quebec election. The Supreme Court decision comes down against Bill 21. The PQs then use that as the backbone of a separatist campaign and a referendum is called. And through all of that, they attempt to partner with separatists in Alberta to further their own cause. And when I say PQ support, there's been soft support, right? Tacit support that the PQ have already quietly put forward for the Alberta separatists. But I'm talking about if they form the government, like if this becomes a big part of their plank or their strategy to like more formally come and form a partnership with the Alberta separatists, even if the ultimate goal is completely different, are you worried about some kind of an alliance there?
1: I think they're sort of like people at the bar who see some other people who are doing the same thing as them and they give them a nod like, hey, yeah, good job, go for it, guys. But if they actually sat down at the same table, it would break down very quickly. You could do a reality show getting Alberta separatists and Quebec separatists in a room and just seeing the fireworks that would happen, because everything that the Alberta separatists believe is anathema to Quebec separatists and vice versa. They have one thing in common that they want to achieve, which is the independence of their particular provincial political entity. Everything else they are in disagreement about. Quebec separatists are generally progressive. They generally believe in culture. They believe in the state's role in intervening in the economy. They abhor oil and gas and the expansion of the oil and gas economy. And of course, the Alberta separatists revile Quebec and revile Quebecers. So any alliance that they were able to form would probably not survive the day. In terms of the politics, I think this would be a gift for Mark Carney and the Liberals. And maybe the fact that I say that makes me sound too Carney-pilled, but the sight of Quebec separatists and Alberta separatists joining forces would give him something that was so easy to run against, to stand up for Canada, stand up for national unity, fight back against these forces. And it would force Pierre Poilievre, or whoever's leading the Conservative Party of Canada by that point, to pick a side. And he has been very careful not to pick a side against the Alberta separatists. So I don't think the politics here are particularly threatening at the federal level in terms of them joining forces down the road. What worries me is the next 8 to 12 months. What worries me is the Alberta referendum that is probably going to happen in 2026 and what happens in the immediate aftermath of that.
0: Max, as a national columnist, what's it like both in and of your own role for your publication, The National Observer, but also when you have Post Media, it's owned by an American hedge fund, and it's been pretty sympathetic to some kind of wacko, wild ideas. Like a lot of what's been supported by Trump, Post Media has latched onto it. And the way it has covered Alberta separatism, what does it do for you as a columnist?
1: I mean, one of the advantages of my role and our publication is we have a few hard lines, you know, and one of them is we don't pander to separatists. So I get to speak the truth about the arguments that separatists are making and why they're wrong and the ways in which they're wrong. And I think there's value in that. I look to my colleagues at the CBC in Alberta or even at Post Media in reporter roles, and they have to be very careful because you become a part of the separatist campaign and you become an asset for them if you are too contemptuous or dismissive of their position, of their views, of their arguments. They love nothing more than to make the media out to be the enemy. You're in league with the federal government. You take money from the federal government. They're paying you to say this. You become a part of their...
0: that grievance machine.
1: Yeah, and you're perfect for the grievances that they want to sow. And so you really do have to bend over backwards, if you're the CBC in Calgary or what have you, to not give their arguments oxygen, but at least give them space to err on the side of generosity. And I know that frustrates a lot of people in this province because they would like the CBC, they would like the Edmonton Journal, the Calgary Herald to really get nasty with them. But you can't afford, I don't think, when you're in one of those roles, especially the CBC, you can't afford to make things worse. And you can't blind the separatist supporters from the arguments you're trying to make. You know, if you really let loose on them, the only thing they're going to hear is the CBC being contemptuous and mocking of their beliefs. And their beliefs will then harden. They will get more durable. We've seen time and time again that aggressive fact-checking often has the opposite effect in terms of changing people's views. It hardens their views. It makes them more radical. So I see a lot of folks in this province, a lot of journalists tiptoeing around this. And I think that's the right approach.
0: Max, on this show, we like to duly note stories that aren't getting the attention we think they deserve. Do you have a story you'd like to duly note?
1: I do, and it might be a bit of an uncomfortable one, but I want to duly note something that happened in Jesse's interview with Adam Pankratz in the episode Oil for Dummies. I'm afraid, and this is no fault of Jesse's, oil and gas minutia is not exciting to most people, but he got spun a little bit, and I want to kind of unspin that part of his conversation. So, his guest, in talking about oil demand and the future of oil production, said just recently the IEA revised their peak oil forecast.
8: We've heard for a long time now that oil is over, oil demand, we've hit peak oil. Just recently, the IEA, the International Energy Association, revised their peak oil, which had been sitting at 2040. They revised it out now to 2050, and then sort of flatlining from there. And the reality of oil consumption is that it keeps going up, despite what everyone says.
1: No, sorry, that is not even remotely close to the truth of the matter. What he's referring to is the IEA's revised current policies forecast, which is the one it brought back off the scrap heap at the behest of the Trump administration. Basically, the Trump administration said, if you don't bring this back, we're going to stop funding your organization. And they said, all right, fine, fair enough. This is the forecast that basically favors the oil and gas industry at every turn. Make all the assumptions about EVs not being adopted, about technology not improving. You line up all the assumptions you need to favor oil and gas, and that's what this looks like. And he's right. Yeah, if you tilt the table completely in favor of oil and gas, oil demand grows out to 2050. But the IEA has two other scenarios in its outlook. The current policies one still says that oil demand peaks in 2032. Net zero, which I think we can all agree is probably not going to happen anytime soon, but you never know. That one has oil demand peaking even sooner. It's not just the IEA. S&P Global has oil demand peaking by 2031. Wood Mackenzie has oil demand peaking by 2032. The only organizations who see oil demand growing uninterrupted out to 2050 are ones like OPEC, the Trump administration, the US EIA. And look, maybe they're right, but maybe they're wrong. If we're going to have a serious conversation in this country about, do we build new pipelines? Do we produce more oil and gas? It has to be informed by all the facts, not just the ones we find convenient. Adam Pankratz is right that 2025 did see a record high in oil consumption.
8: The largest worldwide year for consumption of oil was 2025.
1: What he neglected to mention is that oil consumption growth continues to slow. We have China's oil demand. And again, China has been the engine of oil demand growth for two decades now. It's expected to peak in 2027. The world is changing, whether folks like Adam want to acknowledge it or not. And we're going to pay a higher price than most other countries if we don't mark that change and prepare for that change. I want to pick one more little nit here. He was talking about clean energy and renewable technology, and he said, I would love to see the day when we can shift to a cleaner form of living.
8: I've said many times that I think it's a good thing if we could move to renewable resources, right? I mean, who wouldn't want that? I would love to see that day. But I also have to deal with the reality that I live in a world and I and everyone I know and everyone in this country has a lifestyle that's not compatible with that.
1: That day has arrived. That day is already here in Australia, where people in South Australia get a couple hours of free electricity every day because of all the solar they have there. That day has arrived in large parts of Europe. It's even arrived in Texas, where they are seeing huge volumes of wind and solar added to their grid. So the idea that clean energy is this like expensive fantasy that only lives in the future, it is a very elegant way of avoiding, one might say, denying the truth of the situation that we're in right now.
0: Duly noted. Max, I want to duly note a wild, deeply disturbing story out of Winnipeg. Last week, former Winnipeg Police Constable Elston Bostock, he served on the force for more than 20 years, and he pleaded guilty to charges of stealing confiscated drugs and selling them while in uniform, having traffic tickets voided, sharing confidential police information, and working while under the influence of alcohol and drugs. Another officer in basically a connected, different charges, but essentially the same case, named Matthew Kadiniak. He has also pleaded guilty to things like theft, stealing cash and other items. And the case involving both of them and the charges and the guilty pleadings and then the entire unfolding of evidence through like the trial, it has just raised so many questions about police culture. Bostock, for example, testified that ticket fixing, essentially for favors for friends or whomever it was, or for whatever other reasons, like fraudulent, corrupt reasons, you would make tickets, traffic tickets and whatnot, go away. He said it was, quote, an unwritten rule in the Winnipeg police force. And I just want to highlight that at a time when police departments across the country, certainly in Ontario, they are getting budget approvals, increases that are astronomical. I covered a major police force, Peel Police, that got a more than 23% increase in 1 year for the budget last year. Constables making well over $150,000. And I just think that when, like, I have reported on similar instances of wrongdoing, officers lying on the witness stand, evidence being destroyed, drugs being taken, just deeply disturbing evidence about the culture at a lot of these police forces. And it just seems when you hear these cases that it's a culture and a space in our public system, in many would argue one of the most important public services that we have, that's there to protect us, to literally keep us safe. And we see these forces being, you know, managed like frat houses and police officers doing these things with impunity. And what I want to duly note, and what I think the issue in Winnipeg raises, is the fact that provinces are no longer interested in having any kind of control over these police forces. Provinces have basically just given up. They know the police brass, the chiefs, the police leaders, the police unions of the rank and file members, they're way too powerful. They are way too politically scared of these entities. And I think it's time for Ottawa to step in. Ottawa is going to need to uphold the criminal code, and Ottawa is going to need to step in with measures to govern police forces so they will better protect Canadians.
1: Duly noted.
0: That's our show for today. Thanks for joining me. You can email me about it at san.graywall@thepointer.com.
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0: MCCC, build mode, Nancy land grab. If these terms are familiar to you, you'll be happy to know TS4 is the topic of this week's episode. My name is Elizabeth Dowdell, and I'll be your host for the next half hour of environmental news, stories, and ideas. Before we start our episode, we would like to acknowledge that we are situated on Treaty 6, the historic and present territory of Cree, Métis, Blackfoot, Dene, and many other First Peoples that live and gather here. This week, we're bringing you a conversation with freelance writer and editor and Terra Informa alum, Sophia Osborne. On August 13th, Sophia had an article published in the magazine Passage, which covers politics, economics, and culture from a left-wing perspective and is written by Canadian authors. Originally pitched during a Terra Informa meeting, this article is inspired by a beloved institution grappling with how to engage with the reality of the climate crisis. Now, you'd be forgiven for thinking this is another college divestment piece, but the institution we really want to talk about is The Sims. In June of this year, the Eco Lifestyle Expansion Pack was finally released for Sims 4. After months of anticipation from the dedicated Sims community, many found this new game, which touted opportunities to play to change and make a difference, wasn't quite living up to the hype. Let's listen to Sophia, a longtime Sims gamer, as she explains what wasn't quite right in her own words.
1: Hi, this is Sophia Osborne, and this is a piece called How The Sims Reflects the Inadequacy of Eco-Capitalism. The Sims has always been an aspirational, dream-fulfilling game. In The Sims, you can have the nuclear family you always wanted, the 5-bed, 3-bath house you can't afford, and perfect clothes, hair, and body. You can be an actress, astronaut, or famous author whose fans will faint when you walk into the room. It's an alternate, happier universe, free from discrimination and political strife. Hence my amazement when, in May, The Sims 4 team announced their newest expansion pack, which seemingly makes climate change canon in the game's universe. I've played every iteration of The Sims since I was 8, and as much as I appreciate the escape it provides, I was excited to see the game take on an issue I care about so much. Yet, as I started playing the new Eco Lifestyle pack, it became clear to me that, like much of mainstream Western environmentalism, The Sims is more focused on selling a lifestyle than real change. We should be concerned that this could be the first introduction to environmentalism for many of the more than 30 million people who play The Sims. Like every Sims expansion pack, Eco Lifestyle comes with a new neighborhood. In this case, it's Evergreen Harbor, a portside industrial town with shabby, mundane homes. With the new pack, your lifestyle decisions impact the world around you, raising or lowering your neighborhood's eco-footprint. As a neighborhood becomes more green, it transforms. The litter and smog disappear, the boring houses and apartment buildings take on the contemporary feel of glass and wood, the roofs sprout green grass. When the trailer for this pack was released, Sims players jokingly referred to it as the gentrification pack. Growing up around Vancouver, I immediately recognized this aesthetic and its accompanying lifestyle. So, in the spirit of the new pack, I created a Sim with a septum piercing and trendy, sustainable-looking clothes. I made her house a haphazard stack of shipping containers with solar panels lining the roof, a rainwater collection tank in the yard. She would brew her own kombucha from the strawberries in her garden and make her own candles from soybean wax, which she would then sell at the local craft market. I also made her a recycled disciple, a new personality trait that comes with the game. This is the same eco lifestyle I see marketed to me when I scroll through Instagram posts from thin, white influencers raving about their new, ecologically responsible clothes and swimsuits, or when I'm listening to a podcast and the hosts take an ad break to talk about a sustainable comforter and natural and green skincare brand, before remarking at how amazing it is that, quote, these brands are doing something for the earth. A lifestyle is something you can purchase. You can't buy a whole new economic system, but you can buy bamboo leggings and a vertical garden for your apartment. Through the marketing of a sustainable and trendy lifestyle, environmentalism is expertly folded back into capitalism, rendering it an aesthetically pleasing but empty shell of its radical, anti-capitalist potential. As such, the new eco-lifestyle pack reveals how environmentalism has been integrated into the mainstream. For many, environmentalism centers around personal, consumer decisions, buying sustainable clothes or choosing an electric car that can fit comfortably within capitalism, as opposed to communal efforts that call for immediate systemic change, like the protests and legal action against the Trans Mountain Pipeline expansion and other fossil fuel projects. The Sims' decision to name the new pack Eco Lifestyle is in itself particularly revealing. It's not the climate change, overthrow capitalism, or even sustainable living pack. It's about a lifestyle. The philosopher Slavoj Žižek calls this ecological bullshit. We're encouraged to take small, personal actions like sorting out our recycling or buying fair trade coffee to fight environmental destruction when, in Canada, upstream oil and gas production is consistently the largest source of greenhouse gas emissions in the country, pushing our carbon footprints to be the highest of all G20 countries. In The Sims and real life, many of us are able to live out an ideological fantasy in which consumption can fix this problem. Because we consume well, we feel absolved of responsibility as we show off our aesthetically pleasing eco-lifestyle to others. One Sims YouTuber tried as hard as she could to make the new Sims world polluted by filling every lot with industrial generators and fireplaces, but her eco-footprint never strayed below neutral. What The Sims and a lot of us are missing is serious reflection on the consequences of inaction. Tellingly, the words climate change never appear in all the marketing for the eco-lifestyle pack. It's implied by the existence of solar panels, wind turbines, and the ability to vote for green initiatives, but the real catastrophic problem facing our world is obfuscated. There's smog, acid rain, and litter on the ground, but there aren't devastating droughts and floods. Your Sim can't die in a wildfire or see their town disappear under rising sea levels. Sometimes they just get kind of sad because their neighborhood isn't green, and that's about the worst that can happen. The exclusion of climate change itself lets The Sims paper over the incommensurability between capitalism and environmentalism, allowing players to enjoy the conspicuous consumption of an eco-lifestyle without the pesky 250,000 deaths per year projected to come from climate change. The game shows us what mainstream environmentalism has become. If The Sims is a mirror, then we need to take a hard look at ourselves and heed the warning. In The Sims, there aren't any real consequences to inaction, but if we keep focusing on eco-lifestyles in real life, there will be.
0: You're listening to Terra Informa. We just heard Terra Informa alumni Sophia Osborne read an article she wrote for Passage magazine about the Eco Lifestyle Expansion Pack released this year for The Sims 4. Sophia and I caught up to dig a little deeper into the

0: because, like you mentioned, I've been thinking about it for quite some time. It must have been at least last summer. I think The Sims released a different expansion pack. It sort of started to introduce some of these conservation issues into the game. Definitely not anything like solar panels or wind turbines that are included in the eco living one. So I was starting to think about it then, and I was like, wow, it's interesting that The Sims is kind of starting to bring this up. But then once this eco living pack came out, I was like, wow, there's really something here. Like, they're fully tackling this issue in a way. I mean, like I said in the article, it's not fully in maybe the way that I would hope that they would do it. But yeah, I just thought that was interesting. So I started to pitch this story around because I thought there was something here. Like, I'd read The New Yorker, I think it was like a year or maybe a year and a half ago. They had such a great article about a different earlier Sims expansion pack called Get Famous that brought in like all this stuff about vloggers and just kind of how it illuminated the way fame works in, 2019. And it was so cool. And I loved that I knew that the people who were reading this article were people like my dad, who probably had never read The Sims, but that it wasn't really about The Sims. It was about what The Sims reflects back to us. And so I wanted to pitch this as like, I want to do this, but about environmentalism. And it's really funny because like I cared about the story so much. I really wanted to do it. I wanted to get paid to do it. So I pitched it to Passage, and the editor got back to me, and he had a few more questions about it. Basically, like, why should someone who doesn't care about The Sims care about this? Like, is this really relevant to environmentalists? So, yeah, I kind of sold it to him more, and I convinced him. So we went forward with it, and I'm really happy that it was published in Passage because that just pushed me to take it in a more, I don't want to say extreme direction, but to just really push my thinking towards like how is this about capitalism in the end, and how capitalism and environmentalism are incommensurable, so I'm happy that it ended up there.
1: Is there anything that The Sims Eco Lifestyle Expansion Pack gets right?
0: I think I made the article quite black and white because of the nature of Passage and just that it is, I think a big part of writing for Passage is about honing your argumentative skills in terms of writing like an opinion essay. But it's definitely not a black and white issue. And I think I felt so conflicted about the pack because the lifestyle that I talk about in the article, these sort of performative parts of environmentalism, they're also really fun, and I kind of like being able to, have my Sims wear like, I don't know, thrifted looking clothes or sustainable looking leggings, or to be able to brew their kombucha or shop at the farmer's market and stuff like that. I mean, it is quite fun, and it does do a good job of letting you kind of simulate what's popular right now, like the sort of milieu we're in now. I think it is really important that they're bringing these parts into the game. Like, yeah, I like that they're saying, hey, when you think about your dream life, why don't you think about having solar panels on your house? Or why don't you think about growing your own vegetables? Things like that. I think that is important. Why don't you think about community spaces? That's kind of a big part of the new pack that I didn't really talk about a lot in the article, but they bring in like these community spaces that are kind of derelict when you start the game, and then you can vote with the community I mean, community of like non-player characters. You kind of try to persuade them and stuff. You vote to turn them into like a maker's market, I think is what it's called, or you can go to like, yeah, brew kombucha or like make furniture and stuff like that, or like a community garden. I mean, that's quite, one, it's cute, but it's also, I like that idea. And I think that sort of imagining

0: a better world, that's certainly part of it. It's just, to me, I wish it went further. Like, if you're going to tackle climate change, like, please don't just give me the good parts of it. But then that turns it into a whole another game, doesn't it? Because who really wants to play like an apocalyptic game in The Sims? That's not really what The Sims is about. So I think that's one of the maybe issues of the game, of the expansion, is just it seems to be kind of two minds about what it wants to do. I think it has those positive aspects that are really grassroots and actually like quite radical. I mean, there's a new personality trait that's like freegan, you know? So your sim will be like really upset if they buy anything and like they want to dumpster dive for everything that they eat and that they wear and like all their furniture and that kind of thing. So that's extremely radical and like really cool that they added that to the game. But then I think there's also inherent to The Sims, it's just such a capitalistic game. It's about clothes, it's about lifestyle, it's about furniture, it's about property, building houses. So I think these things are a bit in conflict with each other in the game, but I don't know. I guess it allows you to create, you could have like capitalistic business people and you could have freegans in your game. So I guess that is pretty reflective of reality. But I guess I wonder about what was their goal with the game in terms of like what kind of message did they want to spread. I mean, it's interesting. You can look up articles because, I'm not really the first person with this idea. I mean, when the game pack or when the expansion pack got announced, there were quite a few sort of think pieces, in places like Vice about, oh, what does it mean that environmentalism is coming into The Sims? No one really took such like a radical stance about it, I guess, as I did that I saw. But it was just kind of starting to question, like, oh, what's this going to be like? And I think, someone high up on the Sims team was interviewed in one of those articles, and they were saying like they really didn't want to pass judgment about environmental stuff. They just wanted, because the whole point of the Sims is like play with life, like they wanted people to be able to create like a smog apocalypse if they wanted to, or to have like a perfect utopia if they wanted to, and they weren't trying to have an environmentalist message with it. And I think that's quite a cop out that annoys me. But The Sims also doesn't have, I mean, there are like cheats where you can murder people and stuff, but I think it's a bit unfair for The Sims to say, oh, with environmentalism, we're not, you can do whatever you want. We're not trying to have like a message with this.
1: We won't touch the
0: But
1: morality of the climate crisis.
0: exactly, like I think they were trying to avoid being political with it, but it's like if you're bringing basically climate change without saying it, I mean, I have to reiterate that climate change is never mentioned, which I think is maybe like the most glaring point that they like it really shows that they were trying to be apolitical about it or like not take a side. But it's climate change. I mean, like I'm not a big fan of like that whole part of the marketing and everything.
1: Talked about aesthetic a lot in this game, that it is very much a lifestyle, it's very much a look. What I want to talk about a little bit is how aesthetic and image can be harnessed to change social norms.
0: I've recently been intrigued with this kind of question of the environmentalist aesthetic, and it was this expansion pack that kind of brought it into focus for me, or allowed me to kind of understand what was going on, or at least start to understand what was going on. Because I don't know, I mean, even take a typical Terra Informa meeting. We're probably all going to show up with a Mountain Equipment Co-op backpack and a Nalgene water bottle. Like, the Nalgene water bottle for sure, right? I think part of the reason that this expansion pack resonated with me so much is because I'm from Vancouver and, I go to Victoria pretty frequently. And yeah, it's just such a kind of, the aesthetic feels like dogmatic almost. But it's also it's not inherently bad at all. It's not bad to be like, I love the aesthetic of making my own jam and like, yeah, like having my own garden and wearing like thrifted or vintage clothes or whatever. Like, if everyone did that, I mean, that would be amazing. Like, if this is the kind of thing that we're being basically peer pressured into doing because this is what's like cool, yeah, I guess the world would be a much brighter place. But how, like, I see multiple sides of this aesthetic, and I think one of the sides is really dangerous, and that's the kind of empty sustainability side of it, not the growing your own food, wearing thrifted clothes part that I would argue is legitimately sustainable, but this other side that I really see on Instagram and YouTube, I would say, because I love, like, I have to admit that I, like, for some reason love vlogs. Like, I just I want to see some, like, rich white girl in New York and her lifestyle. Like, I just do. But the amount that vloggers, influencers, podcasters push, like, quote-unquote sustainable products that are expensive, it's questionable whether they're sustainable mm-hmm. at all, or, like, even green. And it's all about selling things. It's all about consumption. So I don't think this ended up in the actual article, but last year I bought bamboo leggings for yoga because I wanted cute leggings, and I was like, these look sustainable, and they kept coming up on my Instagram ads, and I was like, I'm gonna do it. Like, I'm definitely influenced by this kind of marketing, but that's what it is, I think. Like, it's marketing. It's not so much, you know, this is what your friends are doing or wearing, it's this is what I'm seeing on Instagram or YouTubers, things like that. So
1: that's a very powerful and subtle sort of difference, right?
0: Yeah, I think these things that are actually like grassroots and are about the community and come from, you know, maybe you or your friends or whatever, like really doing the research into what's actually sustainable, etc. I think that's what will really make more of a difference. Making a huge sacrifice is really, a first draft of this article was all about how this eco lifestyle that's being sold to us is one that says, hey, you don't need to make any sacrifices. Actually, being an environmentalist is like the most aesthetic, cool thing ever, and you can still buy a lot of stuff and be an environmentalist. And it's like, the future is going to be great and bright, and you're going to look great doing it, and all that kind of thing. That disturbed me, because whenever I buy stuff, there's like that part in the back of my brain that's saying, like, what are you doing, you know? And I think we need to be more aware of that, and we need to be more aware that we need to figure out how we can make these sacrifices in a way that can still somehow be enjoyable. Like, I think gardening for yourself, I keep bringing that up. These kinds of things that are actually sustainable and that we can actually do ourselves and that are compatible with with actually, like, surviving as a human race.
1: Mm-hmm.
0: Those would be good things to focus on rather than buying more sustainable stuff. And that's why The Sims is, I think, so illustrative, because The Sims is such a individual-focused game, and I think it does a good job of reflecting, like, how a lot of us, at least in, like, Western countries, kind of view our lives. Like, everything revolves around you, the, like, playable character. You're not really focused on, like, the community as much or things like that, or the world. When I was a volunteer at Terra Informa, I talked about my dad all the time because he's such a kind of hero to me, and especially in terms of environmentalism and just his commitment to it. He hates flying, and, you know, he had some health complications, so he wasn't able to, but he was planning to come visit me in Scotland on a cargo ship because he didn't want to fly. And so I really admire his commitment,
1: mm-hmm.
0: but he you know, he enjoyed the Sims article, but at the same time, he was like, I get what you're saying, but I also, like, as an individual, need to feel like I can make a difference. Like, he said, I don't know if, like, anyone will feel good after reading the article. Like, I don't think it really absolves anyone.
1: You brought up ecological bullshit as an idea. What if we called ecological bullshit more often on our peers or on our influencers? And I feel like this article did it in a really public way. Like, you were calling bullshit on The Sims, which is, like, an institution for so many people.
0: That's what I liked about The Sims in general, is the way that it reflects ourselves back to us. It's just such a good way of capturing the moment and, like, distancing ourselves from it enough that we can see how things are getting absurd. I think that if that helps people see or understand a bit more, like, what ecological bullshit looks like in their own life or in the lives of people they know, or say when your university is, like, trying to greenwash itself, or like Suncor or Enbridge or something is trying to greenwash themselves. Mm-hmm. If we can realize how, like, weird and absurd it is. I mean, I had the example in the article of this one podcast that I was listening to for a while. They would do these commercial breaks in the middle and they'd be like, try BioClear. Like, I just love that brands are, like, doing so much for the environment. I love that you can, like, shop and save the environment at the same time. When I heard that, I just paused it and wrote it down because I was like, that is absurd. So if we could call that out more, like, I'd love to see people in the comments on their Instagram posts being like, are you serious?
1: I think that's one interesting way to, like, normalize not sort of falling for that greenwashing or... I'm not really into cancel culture, but I think it's important to have call-out culture and accountability culture and be called out if you're buying into something that's fake or you're selling something that's fake.
0: Like, it happens on the highest level and at kind of the most personal level, I think. And we call it out when it comes to, I mean, racism and stuff. We're not perfect at that at all, but I think it's getting more normalized that, hey, if something is, like, racist or sexist, like, call it for what it is. And I think it should be the same for things that are, like, anti-science or that are just greenwashing. Like, call it out when you're talking about, like, clean natural gas or something like that. I mean, that's greenwashing. Like, let's call it what it is, you know?
1: I don't know that I've really ever felt that same sort of ecological movement and that empowerment to, like, call out ecological bullshit. It's just painted as so political in a way that people don't want to touch when they're willing to engage with some of these other, like, identity pieces. But, like, is being a part of the planet really an identity?
0: It's one that we all share, at least.
1: You can hear more from Sophia in her own podcast, Beyond Blathers, where she joins another Terra Informa alum, Olivia DeBercier, to talk about the video game Animal Crossing. Each episode shares facts about a different insect, fish, or fossil featured in the game. That's all the time we have for this week. I've been your host, Elizabeth Dowdell. Thanks for listening. Terra Informa is a production of CJSR 88.5 FM, and all our content is created by a team of volunteers. 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
5: 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And it's our opportunity to talk about what's going on at the station and in the community. I'm one of your hosts tonight, Claire Thompson. I'm the president of the Board of Directors. Joining me in the studio, well, we have quite a few people. I'm going to introduce Pal. Pal's a member of our board, a member at large.
6: Yes, director at large.
5: Director at large. Oh, I always say it the wrong thing. And Pal, you're going to introduce our guest tonight.
6: I will, and it's very exciting for me to do this. In the studio with us is Michael. He's the director of membership at the Rotary Club of Penticton Sunrise. And we have Mike, who's the PASPES president and also the chairperson of the committee for the book sale that's coming up. It's an annual fundraiser that, again, I want to specify the Rotary Club of Penticton Sunrise annual fundraiser. I'm going to ask Michael to shed some more light about Penticton Sunrise, and then we'll get more details of the book sale.
7: Thank you, Pal. I'm Michael Welsh. I'm a member of the club, have been now for probably close to 20 years. Rotary it's called Rotary International, and it is an international organization with clubs around the world, but it's also a local organization because most cities and towns actually have a Rotary Club,
6: right,
7: comprised of the volunteers from that community who are dedicated to making the community better, but also making the world better. Mm-hmm. Penticton is fortunate to have two Rotary Clubs.
6: Yes, we are.
7: And we have a lunch club, the Rotary Club of Penticton, and we have a breakfast club, the Rotary Club of Penticton Sunrise. Mm-hmm. Sometimes when we have breakfast, it is sunrise. In the summer, the sun's risen a little bit before. Anyway, we have about 25 or 26 members right now. We meet weekly. Mm-hmm. We have guest speakers who tell us about what's going on in the community, looking for things that we can assist with potentially in terms of projects. We have a lot of good social events. We build friendships and teamwork together. Pal, you are a member, so you know all about that. Mm-hmm. So that, it's been around Rotary for a long time, since it was founded in Chicago back in the early 20th century. But it is still thriving, and I'll tell you a little bit more about how, if you're interested, you could actually come out, see what it's like, and potentially be a member.
6: Yes. And Mike, we want to know more about the book sale. Let's dive right in.
8: The book sale. Well, this is an annual fundraiser for Penticton Sunrise Rotary. This year, it's just got started this week. Our bins are out, and by the response of the public and the good citizens of Penticton and area, I think it's going to be a very good sale this year. We have the bins absolutely loaded with good quality books. Mm. The book sale will take place from Tuesday till Saturday, the 26th, I think it is, till the 30th of May at the Curling Club. So we're looking forward to seeing everybody come out and get some really good books at a very good price.
6: And so when we say that we got the whole week, what are the hours that we through the week?
8: You put me on the spot. I think the hours are 10 till 6. I'd have to go back to my notes and check that, but in that ballpark.
6: Right. And from last year and the years before, of the range of books and the categories of books that we get, the genres, could you give us some more information on that?
8: Sure. We have the standard fiction, general fiction. We have how-to books. We have cooking books. We have get help books. And sports and entertainment and westerns and You name it,
6: we
8: probably
6: it.
8: Have it.
7: Well, romance novels.
8: If you're
7: science fiction.
8: Yeah, there is a little romance in Penticton.
7: Biographies, cookbooks. I understand we've got thousands of cookbooks coming in this year. So, I'm not sure if they'll all be out there, but there'll be a good selection from every type of food you would possibly want to make. So
6: nice.
8: And not one of them is called DoorDash.
7: That's right.
6: No.
5: Now, I wanted to go back. You mentioned that there's bins out in the community right now, yes. and so people can donate books,
8: yes,
5: correct?
8: Yes, that's correct.
5: Where are those donation bins?
8: Thank you for asking. That's the two main spots this year is outside Save-On, and the second spot is inside, IGA. And we also plan to have one set up at the Curling Club a little later on.
5: Wonderful. And are you picky? Like, are you looking for certain kinds of books?
8: No, we take anything. We want good quality. We don't need your 1990 Chicago Institute of Technology reference books. You know, obviously nobody reads them anymore and they're not in vogue. But there's a tremendous amount of diversification in reading by people. So what one person thinks is of no consequence will be a treasure to somebody else. Mm-hmm. So you'll find something no matter what. You better allow yourself a few hours rather than just a few minutes when you come down, and come down more than one day, and browse and see whatever is of interest to you.
5: Well, I have a friend who, she looks forward to the Rotary Book Sale every year, and she goes and she spends, like you say, a couple of hours browsing, and mm-hmm. she loves all the books that she comes back with, and then she also donates again each year, because
8: yep.
5: there you go, it's a cycle.
8: It is a cycle, and it works very, very well.
5: Yep. And you mentioned the dates that the book fair, like, so when you want to come and actually go to the book fair, I don't know if we mentioned the location, where is
8: it's
5: the book
8: at
5: fair?
8: The Curling Club in Penticton. So it's been there now for quite a few years. The good thing about it is that generally, there's lots of parking. If there happens to be hockey tournaments going on or whatever, or a concert in the late afternoon, it can get a little tight. But generally speaking, during the day, it's not bad at all.
5: Wonderful.
6: Yeah. And it's really nice to know that books still have that value even today in the age of AI and internet and all of that. Just to find books and to hold them and feel and turn a page, it's so nice to be able to get knowledge or even read a story from a book.
7: Yeah, I don't think books are ever going to go away.
8: No.
7: People like that. They like, I mean, you can read things on your e-reader or your phone, but it just doesn't have the same feel about it, and atmosphere about it. So, no, I think we'll always have books. And the others say that the money that's raised from that is used by Rotary, as you used here in the community,
5: right.
7: For lots of wonderful projects that we donate to. Mm-hmm. And we periodically get involved in some international projects as well, right. trying to do things for those in other countries who lack basic services that we can maybe help provide. Mm-hmm. So it's a way you can come out, get yourself some fantastic reading material, and at the same time, you can give so that we can give to the community.
5: Mm-hmm. And is it a major fundraiser for Rotary each year then?
8: It's one of our biggest, yeah.
5: Okay.
8: Yeah.
5: And it's in a lot of communities, isn't it, that they do the book sales?
8: There's a large one in the Fraser Valley and in Nanaimo. Beyond that, I'm not sure who's still doing one. It is labor intensive. There's no question about that. And we tried to invent a new concept this year of light books. Didn't work. They're still all heavy and we have to move them all in place and sort them all. So it's a labor intensive exercise, but we love doing it and the community loves it as well.
5: Yeah. Wonderful. Yeah.
6: A very energetic group of people. I got lucky with the club. And I mean, it's been about close to 2 years that I've been a member. And then I progressed to, they were welcoming and gave me the opportunity of being on the board. But I really got lucky because I've been with Rotary members from over the years and from India. But this experience has been, it's very fulfilling. And you want to be in the community, you want to do more when you're with the members of our club. And I've heard people say that, oh my, a lot of women tend to say that, oh, I'm, you know, age is not good, don't talk about it, my knees are hurting and whatever. But I don't see that happening with the women at our club or the men. It's wonderful. I mean, I definitely feel that energy will show during the book sale, and I'd love for more people to come in and, who are listening. Bring your families, bring your friends, bring
8: Absolutely.
6: Your neighbors.
8: And that's a category that we left out of our introduction, is that there's a large selection of kids' books. Mm-hmm. And they always go crazy over that because we keep them down at their level, close to the floor. And so if you'll find a quiet section in the curling club, it's usually now the kids.
5: And so what kind of price range are the books usually at?
8: This year we've decided the economy is not great, but everybody loves the product. So we're keeping it at $3 a book, which is very, very reasonable considering that a hardcover book is $40, $50, $60 brand new these days, and soft covers are not that far behind. So $3 each, and we will have a sale at the end of the week as well where you can buy in bulk and load up for Christmas. And that's the other thing we'd like to promote. I mean, this is just not a book sale. We ran a Christmas in July for the Salvation Army a year ago, and it was a resounding success. Whether or not it's going to happen again this year, I can't tell you at this point in time. But regardless, treat it as your own Christmas in July and load up all the stockings this year with books that you'll need in 6 months.
5: That's a great idea. And I think as a parent, my kids are adults now, but it would have been great to be like, okay, kids, here's however many dollars, go pick out the books. And I'm sure they would have fun, going through all the things, trying to decide like, oh, if I can only buy 3 books, what are those books going to be? And yeah. Oh, exciting.
8: Perfect.
5: And also I know as being a parent of young kids at one point, you have a lot of books and the kids don't need them anymore. And you start thinking, well, why am I holding on to these fabulous books that we're not enjoying anymore? Like, donate them. Let other families enjoy these books, because it's so phenomenal for kids to have books at home and have their own little library.
6: Yeah. And I wanted to know about, again, the Save-On Foods and IGA, and we mentioned the Curling Club, but not right away.
8: No, Curling Club, until we can get inside, which is going to be another week or so, it's not set up yet. But Save-On has got 3 bins, IGA has 2 bins, and we put them out on Sunday night, Monday morning this week, and when we got there in the afternoon on Monday, they were all full and overflowing full. So yeah, good on you. So, everybody is keen and interested and anxious to get into it. So that's a wonderful sign.
5: And so what happens when the books bins are full? What does that mean for you folks?
8: That's the labor part. We go out, pick them up, load them into our vehicles, take them down to a sea can that we have at the Curling Club, which is a trailer, and store them, sort them, stockpile them, and then eventually move them into the Curling Club for the sale.
5: Well, and it's interesting because our radio station does something kind of similar, because at the end of August, we do a vinyl drive because we have a vinyl record sale in September. And yeah, like just trying to deal with and sort everything into the genres, because people come, they don't want to have to look through every single book or every single record, right? So that's a lot of sorting that's involved in trying to figure out, like, do you know what this book genre is? Like, and then I don't know, if I was one of your volunteers, I would find it hard not to read a lot of the books as I sort.
8: Yes, that's also a hazard of the trade, but it's a good thing to do.
6: Can be very distracting.
5: Yeah. Well, I'm getting together with my book club tomorrow night, so I'm going to remind them all, because we have lots of books that we sort of pass around, and it's probably time to pass some of them on to the bins. So IGA or Save-On. And I was looking on your website. It looks like Saturday, May 16th and Sunday, May 17th at the Curling Club, 9 a.m. to noon is also drop off. And then the following weekend, the 23rd and 24th, 9 a.m. to noon. So lots of opportunities.
8: And one extra thing that we neglected to mention is that it's not just books. We accept games and puzzles, which are extremely popular for some people. So especially with COVID, the puzzles just took off for obvious reasons.
5: Yeah.
8: And it hasn't stopped, which is remarkable, because I didn't think it would last, but it actually has and is probably growing. So if you're not interested in books, but you're a puzzle person, then by all means, we'll have something for you.
5: Oh my gosh. Yeah, because there are a lot of people who have really went into the puzzle thing. And I know, like, sometimes you have your favorite puzzle, but often once you've done a puzzle a couple of times, you're ready for different pastures, right? You want to try something new. So here's a great way to to get to. And are the puzzles $3 as well? Or what's the pricing there? Yeah. Oh, that's
7: so
5: amazing.
7: That one you're tired of, bring it and get a new one.
5: Yeah, exactly. Yeah.
7: We'll recycle it to somebody else to whom it's new for them.
5: Oh, wonderful. Yeah.
6: And I want to know, Claire, is so with, I know that there has been some kind of collaboration between Radio Society and the Penticton Sunrise Club, but can you talk to that? When was the last time?
5: Well, I think what's happened is we have definitely, we were talking earlier about one of our members going and talking at Rotary Sunrise, and I went and spoke to one of the other Rotary Club that meets at lunch, and just sort of letting, like as nonprofits, we always want to let each other know what's going on in the community. And as a radio station, we're always happy to amplify the message from other nonprofits. And that's why we're so pleased that you're both here in the studio today talking about what Rotary is doing, because I feel like the folks who listen to Peach City Radio are community minded and they are interested in groups like Rotary. They're interested in, you know, the arts and nonprofits and all the work that's going on in the community. So anything we can do to spread the word about what each other's doing and see how we can help out is always pretty powerful.
7: Well, you know, that's a good segue to maybe something that I could talk a little bit about. And that is, for those who are interested in what we are doing as a Rotary Club, we do have a website. You just referenced that. I think it's Penticton Rotary.
6: Sunrise Rotary.
7: Yeah. Penticton Sunrise Rotary. So you can look that up and you'll find our webpage with a lot of the things we do. We have a number of projects you'll see on there. For instance, we sponsor a student of the month every month from grade 12 in one of the high schools. And just letting everybody know what that person's doing, what that person's accomplishments are. It's amazing the number of talented, brilliant young people we have in this community. So we want to make sure we showcase that. So you'll see the latest one there. You'll see some of our other projects that we do over the year. So you can get a bit of an idea there. If you're interested in becoming a member, you can, through the website, you can let us know. And we are always happy to have people come out to our meetings. We meet on Tuesday mornings at 8:00 at the Eagles, just opposite the Penticton Plaza where the Safeway is. And we would be happy to host anybody who would like to come out and just see what it's like to be part of the and see what the Rotary spirit's like.
5: Right.
7: So, well, the membership is open to anybody. Used to be everybody thought that Rotarians were just, you know, rich business people who, there was a joke, I think it was, that the Rotarians owned the town, the kinsmen worked in the town. I think the Lions played in the town was the joke. But anyway, now with Rotary, we have a wide diversity. We have some people who've been there a long time, like Mike and myself, the gray-haired set, but we also have young people who are becoming
8: Pal.
7: Members,
5: like Pal,
7: yes, like Pal to be one. And so it's from all walks of life. Yeah. It's a great way to meet people who've had fascinating lives and get to know them and be able to work with them. So we encourage anybody who's got an interest in helping out the community and just having a social outlet, a way to make some new friends, some very interesting new friends, to come out and see, look us up and get a hold of us, and we'll welcome you. So
5: wonderful. And I just want to remind people who are listening that you are listening to On Board on Peach City Radio. And in the studio tonight, we have our guests here, Michael and Mike, which makes it really easy for me as someone on the mic who's just introducing, and they're from Rotary, and then also my colleague Powell, who's on the board here and is also a member of Rotary. And Michael, you were mentioning the student of the month, and Yeah, if you go to the website, you can see April Student of the Month. Can I talk about who they are?
7: Absolutely. That's why she's on the front. On our website.
5: So on the website, it says, congratulations to Holly Badger, a grade 12 student at Penticton Secondary School, who's the Sunrise Rotary's April Student of the Month. And I have to say, I'm a teacher in the school district, and I am often at Penn High, just because that's one of the schools that I am in a fair bit. And I always stop to look and see who is the Rotary Student of the Month. Because you have on the website the information about them. I know in the newspaper they run an article talking about the student, and then in the school as well. And it's just a really neat thing. And I know, like, one of my friends, what her son was Student of the Month one year. And there's just a lot of pride in that. And mm-hmm. it's a really diverse group of kids that are recognized. So Holly Badger is for this month, and I'm just going to read a little bit more about her. So she achieved an average of 92% in her academic courses in grade 10, 11, and 12. And to date, she really enjoys studying biology, involved in the school leadership program, organizing activities, including the haunted house. Lots of other things, the Relay for Life that's coming up. She's helping involved with that. And it's always phenomenal reading these, because these young people are doing so many things in their school community and in the broader community. And I think that recognition it's so valuable. So I think it's awesome that Rotary does that.
7: No, it is, because I think a lot of people unfortunately take somewhat of a negative position about young people, and it's just not true. So for both schools in Penticton, we Princess Margaret students are also part of this. We look at both schools, and it's just good to know that we have young people coming up who've got that
5: right.
7: who've got that drive, who've got that willingness to give, because we need that in the world. So anything we can do to help recognize that and help motivate them is something we want to do.
5: And does it alternate months between Princess Margaret and Penn High, or is it just sort of how is that selection process?
8: I don't think it alternates, no. But there's a mix of both throughout the year. Yeah. I don't ask me the numbers, but yeah. it's probably close to 50-50. Yeah. But both schools are well represented.
5: Exactly. Yes. And it just happened to be Penn High this month, but I know lots of times I'm reading about Princess Margaret students, and it really is inspiring to see the things that the kids are doing.
6: It's also an appreciation to the parents and the teachers who have been part of their lives and helped them get to the point where they've reached, and they intend to continue doing that. Mm-hmm. So it's wonderful.
7: Yeah, it's a celebration of the student and the student's family and the student support network.
6: It's really nice to see, and it's really nice that they come. They're able to come with the students, and the students make time with their busy schedules. They come in the morning for breakfast during that time, and I've attended those meetings when I see the parents, and they try to hold their tears in, but they're so proud at the same time, and that's just, it's like once in a lifetime kind of an experience, even though it might happen multiple times. Even still, yeah.
5: And that leads me to a question. I was wondering, if someone were to come to a Rotary Sunrise meeting, they would see a presentation to the Sunrise or the Rotary Student of the Month. But what else goes on in the meeting? What do you tend to cover each week? Is it weekly or monthly?
7: It's weekly.
5: Weekly. Oh, it's weekly.
8: The first 3 weeks. And then the fourth week we have a fun meeting for ourselves. And invite guests as well. But yeah, so there's always a guest speaker, or there's business for ourselves, or there's something, like a presentation for the Student of the Month. So it's a mixed bag. It varies from week to week, as Pal can tell you. Pal can tell you. So it's a mixed bag of everything, but we try and have it. If there's a guest speaker, they'll be there to present something of interest, at least to our audience and probably beyond, because that sort of gets out and gets spread around. So a mix, and we try and keep it as diversified as possible. And
6: And to talk about the diversifying it is, Rotary International maintains a theme throughout the year. Every month they have a different theme. Mm-hmm. And so we try to make sure that our speakers, we want to stick to that theme. And it's interesting to find, as you find them, I've had the experience of being able to do that. And as you find them, you know that there's so many people, like you think that it's a small community and you know, it's knowable, But then when you look, get into the depth of it and start researching and seeing, it's amazing how a small community can do so much out there and bring that recognition to and motivate more people to be able to do that and keep that going. Yeah. So yeah, that's very interesting. I got to learn a lot while doing that, is even learning about the themes that we follow, because it's an international establishment. And it's nice when you connect with Rotary clubs from outside Canada and internationally, that they understand what you're actually working with. And it's good. It's really good to be a part of Rotary.
7: It is a network. And we do, I mean, it's not like each club works in isolation. We do a lot of things with the Rotary, the other Rotary club in Penticton. Yeah. We do things with the Rotary club in Summerland. We do things in we have areas and districts, and we work with the Rotary clubs, all the Rotary club in our district, which in our district's case comprises clubs both in BC and Washington State. And then there are district conferences, national conferences. So you can learn about what Rotary's doing on a larger scale while still bringing it back to your community. As I said before, it's both an international organization and a local organization.
6: Right.
7: And may I just say also that the meetings, we try to keep them snappy. We try to keep them to an hour, including breakfast. So we'll have the presentation. We'll deal with any club business. We usually will have a bit of levity at the end, some where people can pay happy or sad bucks for things that are going on in their lives. Maybe have a bad joke that to finish it off that people can take home to their families. So we do try to make it something that is enjoyable. And then once a month, we have an evening get-together, a social get-together, so that we just have a chance to unwind with each other and build those friendships more.
6: And our more recent, I mean, we're running out of time, but the most recent one was here at Tin Whistle. And it was so good. I think the environment itself, and Alexis was a speaker at the club a couple months ago or a couple weeks ago. So it kind of brings everything together. It's really nice, yeah, to be a part of it. And I keep saying that. I want to keep saying that again and again, that I want people to come in. Join us for breakfast.
5: Well, and Powell, you've been really inspirational, because I know you are relatively new to Penticton and you've really worked hard to get out and know the community and know what's going on. And I know that being part of Rotary has been huge
6: support,
5: as well as being
6: huge
5: part
6: support
5: of the station here.
6: Absolutely.
5: Being a part of groups like that is a great way to get to know your community. So
6: most definitely.
5: Yeah. So we are almost near the end of the hour here. And for our listeners, again, you've been listening to Peach City Radio On Board. I'm Claire. I'm joined by Pal and Michael and Mike, who are from the Rotary Sunrise Penticton. And they were talking about the Rotary Book Fair. So I want to finish off with just some of that information again. If you go to PentictonSunriseRotary.com, you'll see all of the information. But there are bins at Save-On. There are bins at IGA where you can drop off books. And then the actual book fair itself is on Tuesday, May 26th, running till Sunday, Saturday, the 30th, and it's 10 to 5 p.m. at the Curling Club.
8: And if anybody has an issue or a problem getting books, we will pick up if you phone us at the number that's on the bins.
5: Okay, so the number's on the bins. Perfect. Or probably on the website, too, they can find that?
8: Probably, yeah.
5: Okay, awesome. Well, thank you so much for coming in. I've learned a lot about Rotary, and it just sounds awesome. And we're almost out of time, so thanks so much.
6: Thank you.
5: And thank you, listener, for tuning in to On Board.
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0: Welcome to Speak Out. It's 2 o'clock on Sunday afternoon here in the Speak Out studios. We're in Penticton on 92.9 FM CFUZ in Penticton, BC. Speak Out is a weekly one-hour spoken word program. It's aimed at introducing you to organizations and groups working within our local community. 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We are so thankful to the Community Radio Fund of Canada. 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My name is Michael Schutz, and I'm one of the volunteer hosts of the program, along with Chris Meyer, the Speak Out coordinator, and the four other volunteer hosts. You've been hearing episodes over the last number of weeks from Sarah and Tracy and Teresa and Norman. And together, we're bringing you stories of some of the organizations that work in and around Penticton to serve our community in so many different ways. And it's been a bit since I've been back in the host chair, but it's great to be back. And I know that I'm really hoping that you've been learning as much as I have over the past number of weeks as you've heard from the other hosts and been introduced to different nonprofits and charities in and around Penticton. So today's my second episode, and I had the great privilege of sitting down with Tracy Coulter, who's the executive director of the Penticton Academy of Music and Dramatic Arts. And the Academy is based at Lear House on Duncan here in Penticton. And they offer, as the name implies, lessons in music and in dramatic arts like speech and musical theater. And so as a musician myself, I really appreciate what the Academy is doing. It's making music accessible, and it's not just to children and youth who we typically think of when we think of music lessons, but also to adults. They've got some things going on for adults and really wanting to get not just children and youth, but adults into music and maybe adults who haven't been into music before at all. So they're doing really good things. And as you'll hear, Tracy and I talk not just about what the Academy is and what the Academy does, but about music in general and the role that it plays in our lives and in the lives of so many people. And so after my conversation with Tracy, you are going to hear an example of the caliber of music that comes from the faculty of the Academy. They were gracious enough to provide us with a couple of recordings. We may get to one or two of them towards the end of our episode today. But first of all, I want to introduce you to and let you hear from Tracy Coulter, who's the executive director of the Penticton Academy of Music and Dramatic Arts. I'm here with Tracy Coulter, the executive director of the Penticton Academy of Music and Dramatic Arts. Tracy, thank you for coming in and speaking with us today.
1: Thank you for having me.
0: I appreciate it for coming and sharing your story. You are the executive director, and we'll get into what that looks like in just a few minutes. But tell us about the Academy, the Penticton Academy of Music and Dramatic Arts. What's it all about?
1: It's a pretty long name.
0: Yeah.
1: It's quite a mouthful. So we were originally actually the Penticton Academy of Music, but before that we were also the part of the Okanagan Summer School of the Arts, and that was in the 80s. But where we're at, I think, is actually where we're going to start, is the Lear House. If you know what the Lear House is, it's a gorgeous old house, which was the Lear family's house. And it's had an interesting history. There was a family there. They had 11 kids. That means we have great studios because of all those bedrooms. They each had a bedroom. And after it stopped being that house, spent some time as nurse residence, back when nurses weren't married. And they had to have some place to live, so all these women lived in these rooms. And then after that is when it became more of a cultural center where there's arts and music and things like that. So apparently, I mean, I haven't been around that long, but the first time the music lessons were taught there was 1969. And and then we were part of the Okanagan School of the Arts, and then we split because we were just growing so much, is what I know of the history, not being around at that time, though. And then we became the Penticton Academy of Music in 1994. We're a nonprofit charitable organization, and we were still just music then. And it was only in the last few years that we got to the dramatic arts, because we have had someone come in. Her name is Debbie McLattery, and she's just fantastic. And she does dramatic arts. And most people are like, what the heck is a dramatic art?
0: I have to tell you, when I first saw the title, or I had known it as Penticton Academy of Music, I saw dramatic arts, and I thought, well, I got to ask you, how many Harry Potter jokes do you get? Yeah, defense against the dark arts stuff. Yeah,
1: defense against the dramatic arts.
0: No, we definitely don't want to defend against that.
1: Yeah,
0: no,
1: and I've actually never gotten one, so okay. Thank you for that. Right. That's really appreciated. The dramatic arts, people are like, what does that mean? And often what it is I wish people could come to our recitals and see them. What it looks like in its heart is small children reciting adorable poetry. Monologues and prose, sometimes from like Lion, the Witch, and the Wardrobe, or different poems by Shel Silverstein. And it helps them learn a lot about pronunciation, about reading comprehension even, and memorization, and the skills of being on stage and being present, and even stuff to do with speaking. If someone has like speech impediments, things like that, it can be very helpful for them as well. Sure. So we have that. It's only been the last few years, and it's a fantastic program.
0: Yeah. Well, it sounds like it. It's very much similar to musical performance,
1: yes,
0: but just without the music piece of it.
1: Absolutely. Right? Yeah. It's exactly what it is. Yeah. And a lot of our students do both, especially if they're like musical theater kids. Doing the dramatic arts helps them develop more of how to be dramatic, like actual like drama training. And then there's all the musical stuff that other teachers do.
0: Oh, that's great. Yeah. So it's aptly named,
1: yes,
0: the Academy
1: absolutely.
0: Of Music and Dramatic Arts.
1: I'm surprised more people don't call it Panda, though, like the bear.
0: Sure.
1: But sometimes we do, just for fun.
0: Yeah, there you go. So you mentioned you haven't been there that long.
1: No.
0: Tell us a little bit about your role there and how you got involved and all of those
1: sure.
0: sorts of things.
1: So my history with the Penticton Academy of Music and Dramatic Arts started as a student. When I moved here to Penticton in late 2016, early 2017, I started voice lessons. My voice, who I still take lessons with, her name's Mia Harris. She's one of our faculty, and she's just absolutely fantastic. And I was getting more and more just into the music itself. And I have a long history of music. I have a Bachelor of Music, but it was in music history and literature. And my instrument was harpsichord, which we can get to in a second as well.
0: Okay, yeah.
1: And so I was taking voice lessons, and as an adult, you just have different conversations with your teacher than you think you do is when you have them with your students' children. And so she was like, you should think about joining our board. I think you'd be really great for it. And I was like, yeah, maybe I'll join the board. And so I joined the board, and it's a fantastic new like group of people who are very new to it. There'd been sort of because our board only allows us people to be on for 5 years, it meant a lot of people had to leave at once, and so it was like almost like a brand new board. And so I joined, and we were doing some restructuring things, and the executive director job came up because we sort of, it's not that exciting, but we had to split the jobs back up. It was one person doing too many jobs. It was impossible for one person to do. And so it came up, and I was actually on the hiring committee. And then as we were looking at the job and framing it, I thought, oh, maybe I should do this. I got some fun skills in this. I think, you know, maybe some of this stuff I'm good at, and we'll take a look at it. And so I applied for it. I actually had to obviously remove myself from the board.
0: That was a good move, yeah.
1: You know, all of that, you know, for the actual legal bylaw reasons. And that's when I started. So I started last May. So I've only been doing it, yeah, for less than a year. And from there, getting back more into music, which is a long history of my own life. I have a whole other career. So I did my Bachelor of Music, and then I did a Bachelor of Arts in Psychology and a Master of Arts in Counseling Psychology, and I became a trauma therapist, which I still do a couple days a week. But I really wanted to get back more into music, which is really my roots. And so I get this job as the executive director, and that feels good. Like, yeah, I'm back into the music world and talking about music. And then I thought, I really want to get back to teaching. So I did some upgrading on my piano pedagogy because I'm a pianist. And so now I'm a piano teacher there as well. So lots of different...
0: Wearing many hats.
1: Many hats there with my three jobs, which is a good balance for me. I think I bore easily, I think is what I really learned about myself.
0: As musicians tend to do, right?
1: They do,
0: as creative
1: really,
0: people.
1: Yeah. Just like, oh, I need to have all these different hats. So that's my kind of history or story with the Academy. So now it's funny because I'm a student, I'm faculty, and I'm the executive director.
0: Nice.
1: Yeah.
0: Oh, that's great.
1: Yeah.
0: That's great. So you said you did a Bachelor of Music with your instrument as harpsichord.
1: Yeah.
0: So tell me about that.
1: So a lot of people think, oh, cool. Like you must, I remember one time someone said, you must get a lot of wedding gigs. And I was like, who in the world is getting a harpsichord for their wedding? And then it dawned on me, they think harp.
0: Sure.
1: You know, which, yes, beautiful. Have that at your wedding. That makes complete sense. You'd have the plinky, plunkiest, baroquest wedding ever with the harpsichord. It'd be kind of amazing. So the harpsichord is I usually just say it's an old-fashioned piano, but it's not exactly. It looks like a piano from

0: Nate, thanks. The church is very generous. They've got an old piano, an old organ. We just don't really often have the space for it, and we tend to need to have like really higher quality instruments for like high level piano. Needs something like with a fast action, really technically good. So we're often not able to take things that people donate. But we got a random email from someone saying, "I have a harpsichord. I would like to donate to someone who would use it." And here's me, and I honestly just started crying.
1: Oh,
0: Like,
1: wow.
0: I just started bawling my eyes
1: Yeah.
0: out at this
1: Wow. I know
0: message.
1: someone, right?
0: I was like,
1: Yeah.
0: "I know someone, and her name starts with Tracy." And so it was just like, it just fell out of nowhere. And I emailed him back, being like, "I don't know if you're going to believe this, but I'm a harpsichordist. And I've spent years trying to figure out how am I going to get the money together to buy a harpsichord? They're not cheap, and they're not common. Like, if you really tried, you could find a piano almost anywhere for free.
1: Sure.
0: Never can you find a harpsichord for free." So he's like, "Oh, you sound like the perfect person." So now the thing coming up is that I'm going to be performing for him and a small group of his friends to get the harpsichord. That's
1: Oh,
0: I got to sing
1: there
0: for
1: you
0: my
1: go.
0: supper.
1: Literally,
0: Yeah, I got to sing
1: sing
0: for
1: and
0: my
1: play.
0: supper.
1: Yeah.
0: Yeah. So, but the
1: Yeah.
0: nice thing is I'm going to have it at the academy. It's going to be mine, but it's going to be at the academy. So I hope if anyone ever wanted to take lessons on a harpsichord, it's very rare, but if someone wanted to, and I could use it with students and other faculty who would like to maybe perform with it.
1: Sure.
0: So always wanting to expand in those kinds of
1: That is
0: things.
1: fantastic. So
0: Yeah.
1: if anybody's listening to this and you're thinking, what is a harpsichord all about? Like,
0: Yes.
1: and maybe some of us, like even at home, we have just a digital piano, which has
0: Yeah.
1: a couple different sounds. And of
0: Yep.
1: course,
0: Harpsichord
1: harpsichord
0: is
1: is
0: one
1: one
0: of
1: of
0: them.
1: them, right?
0: Yeah.
1: So my kids will plunk away and then they'll turn it on, they'll be playing away. But to actually see an actual, so maybe people do actually have a sense of the sound of a
0: They
1: harpsichord,
0: do, yeah.
1: but if you're listening to this and you want to take harpsichord lessons, get in touch with Tracy at the
0: I mean, I
1: academy.
0: also teach piano,
1: Okay,
0: but
1: there you go. Oh, hey. No, that's fantastic. So
0: yeah.
1: you mentioned Baroque music. Can you tell us a
0: Yes.
1: little bit more about that? Because my guess is
0: Sure.
1: many people listening to this might not have an understanding
0: Right.
1: of what that is.
0: Right. So first off, let's talk about the phrase classical music. Classical music is really, when we say that, we often mean what's called art music, and this term, I'm putting big air quotes around it, serious music is often what we call that. Classical can actually be more described, if you're in the world as a musician, to me, classical music is what we would call high Viennese classical music, which is about from 1770 to 1800. So that's Haydn, Mozart, and Beethoven. But when we think in our larger society, classical music is everything from medieval to probably late romantic is what people would consider. And Baroque is just the earlier music. So it's before classical, after Renaissance. So it's medieval, Renaissance, Baroque, classical, romantic, 20th century, and modern is sort
1: Sure.
0: of what we'll call
1: Okay. Yeah.
0: it. So
1: Yeah.
0: there's a lot in there. And so Baroque, the composers are usually Bach, Handel, Telemann, Scarlatti. I was thinking mostly harpsichords, so I'm like, oh, Rameau, Couperin. It's a very specific kind of music that uses polyphony. And polyphony means many voices. So when you hear something and you're like, oh my God, it sounds like there's a bunch of lines of music happening at once, that's
1: That's
0: Baroque.
1: exactly what it is.
0: That's
1: That's
0: Baroque.
1: right.
0: So
1: Yeah.
0: that's what's played on a harpsichord.
1: That's great.
0: I mean, there's more to it than that. I don't know how much
1: Certainly.
0: you want me to
1: No,
0: go
1: that's
0: into
1: okay. We don't need to do a deep dive into maybe that's next time you come back and talk to us. We'll
0: Sure,
1: do a
0: sure.
1: deep dive into the
0: Okay.
1: history of music. I
0: Amazing.
1: also have a bachelor's degree in not it's a Bachelor of Arts, but a music major. So
0: Oh,
1: I did a little
0: okay.
1: bit of music history, church
0: Sure.
1: music, a little bit
0: Oh,
1: of classical and stuff like that. So
0: right.
1: but yeah, I would love to go take our whole hour and just do that, but next time,
0: Yeah,
1: next time.
0: I love that stuff so
1: That's
0: much.
1: great. So with the academy itself then, as you you plural, as those who work at and
0: Yeah.
1: teach at the academy, you offer a number of different types of
0: Yes.
1: lessons and
0: Yes.
1: camps. Can you tell us a little bit more about
0: Yeah,
1: that?
0: sure. So our programming mainly runs into groups and private, and the meat and bones of it is really private lessons, the very typical private lessons. And we have piano, violin, guitar, cello, voice, some theory, some composition, and those speech arts, the dramatic arts. And then there's a few of them that sort of go into groups that are sort of connected. So, of course, with voice.

0: there's musical theater. And so it's singing, yes, but it's also with a group, and it's a little bit of choreography and things like that. The speech arts tend to be in groups because I think kids learn that really well in that kind of organization to do speech arts. We have a string orchestra. I don't know how long it's been around, but I think it's been around for a long time. And it's run by John Suderman, our violin teacher, who I think has been there for over 18 years that he's been teaching there. We have a new program called Musical Footsteps, run by Carol Fitzel, one of our brand new faculty. She also teaches oboe and English horn and recorder. If anyone's thinking, I love to pick up the oboe, like, give me those double reeds, then there you go, that's Carol. And so she does a Musical Footsteps program, music education for young children from ages 3 to 6. And it's using forms of musical education, things like Kodai. If you know Kodai and Orff are two composers that we saved. They're from classical. They're classical composers. And they created music education programs. So she uses those kinds of things, and it helps with everything. Like, people think it's just so, like, it's supposed to be just fun for kids, but it helps with memory. It helps with literacy. It helps with numeracy. It helps with what we call proprioception, which is around how your body moves in time and space. It helps with all of those things. Music education can change people's lives, like, easily. And so having things like that, I think, is really important, that we have young education programs, and we're very happy that that one's started up. And so she's been doing that for a little while, and we're hoping to really hit the ground with it in September. And then we do have some summer camps. We have possibly two coming up this year. We've got she's got some fancy name for it, Broadway Kids on Stage or something like that. It is a musical theater group, and that'll be running in July, and we may be having a songwriting camp as well. That will be put on by Mia Harris and Tavis Weir, two of our faculty members who do that group. They've been doing it for years out on Haida Gwaii, and they're from here, and they're thinking, oh, maybe we'll just do it here too. It's already set up, like, we know the program, so they'll be doing that as well.
1: Oh, that's fantastic.
0: Yeah.
1: That's great. So a wide, really variety of experiences for kids.
0: Yes.
1: Kids and adults, I should
0: Absolutely.
1: Say. We shouldn't presume that it's just kids that would be students.
0: Absolutely. So, you know, Carol's group starts at 3 years old. So I would presume our youngest student is 3 years old. I think our oldest student is mid-80s.
1: Wow. Okay.
0: Yeah. So there's a wide, wide range of ages. And I get really excited at the idea of adults doing music education, because I think it's kind of strange that we only see it for children.
1: Yeah.
0: Like, it's great for kids, of course. I'm not saying, like, kids shouldn't do it. It's just that it shouldn't be only kids doing it.
1: You hit on something that I would love to find a soapbox somewhere in this studio and just get on it right now, because I absolutely agree with you.
0: Yeah.
1: We've... Yeah, I'll just get a very, very tiny soapbox,
0: sure.
1: Okay?
0: Okay.
1: We've turned music into a spectator sport.
0: Yes, absolutely.
1: Especially in our
0: Western culture,
1: right?
0: Absolutely.
1: Yeah, it's fine for kids. Do your piano lessons, do your harpsichord lessons, do whatever kind of lessons you want. But then part of growing up means kind of beating that out of you almost, right?
0: If you're not good enough to actually be a professional, then you should just probably stop.
1: That's exactly, that's the message we are giving culturally to our kids and to our teens and to our adults, right?
0: Yeah.
1: So I'm right there with you, okay? I'll put that soapbox away because that's for another time again. But you're right, right?
0: Yeah.
1: We want to encourage adults to get involved in music because it's such a fantastic thing for all of those reasons you've already said with kids, applies also to adults. Now, we have a little bit harder time memorizing. Maybe we're not soaking things up quite as much as a sponge as the kids do, but there's so much value in music for adults.
0: Absolutely. Our string orchestra, I think, only has about 4 people under the age of 20, and most of them are over the age of 60.
1: Okay.
0: So our string orchestra is almost completely retired, and they just do it because for fun, for community, for staying connected as together, and for all those great things that we know music does. And I think with adults, a lot of them think, oh, I've got this brain that, you know, I don't have the same thing as a kid. And it's true. A kid will learn faster. That doesn't mean that they're learning better. Mm. Like, we also societally have this idea that we value speed, but I don't know why. I'm not quite sure why we value speed so much and, like, how quickly you can do something. I mean, I take lessons. I take voice lessons, so, like, classical singing. I didn't take a lesson in voice before 2 years ago. And I'm learning so much because I've decided And I've chosen, this is me with a therapist hat on a little bit here for a moment, to carve out this time and keep it sort of sacred for this is what I do. This isn't me paying bills. This isn't me going and doing all the adult things, which I wonder how much of it isn't that our brains are slow. It's that our brains are very filled with other things.
1: Sure. And we've been told that arts and music are peripheral things. They're not the, like you say, they're not the serious things, right? We think of classical music as serious. We think of 20th century pop music as entertainment.
0: Yeah.
1: And those are two completely different worlds.
0: Yeah.
1: And if you have time for entertainment, great.
0: Yeah.
1: Put it on while you're washing dishes or cutting the lawn or whatever, or go to a concert, spend your money that way, watch somebody else do it.
0: Yeah.
1: But
0: absolutely,
1: to be able to do it yourself is a great value.
0: Yeah. So
1: I'm right there with you.
0: Totally. So my master's thesis for my degree in counseling psychology was people who've experienced trauma and have used music as part of their healing journey. Mm. And it was interesting to see that for a lot of people, it was the consumption of music. So that I didn't say who you had to be or how you were engaging with music, but it was just interesting to see that most people, only one of them composed anything and or played anything, and the others all listened. And I think that has great value. As someone who perpetually has headphones on her, I think it's very important, not saying that. But it was interesting to see that was what most people engage with music. And I would have loved, if I had continued and had the energy to go do a PhD, would have been to look at how people who actively create music, whether they're performing, learning, or writing, how they use it in that same form. Because I think it is really interesting to see the difference, how it has been a consumable item as opposed to something that you engage in.
1: Yeah.
0: And I think the only places people maybe now see that now is in churches, where they are still like, no, you get up and sing. No, you know how to be professional. You're just here to do this. That's probably the only place that I can think of off the top of my head.
1: Yeah. I've been a church musician for 20 years, so I know exactly what you're talking about. And
0: I have one new exception, though, to that rule, which is our pop-up choir.
1: Okay.
0: We've created, so you'll see, maybe hear me say these names a lot because I have a lot of contact with them. Mia Harris and Tavis Weir and Maya Robbie, one of our other teachers, have created, it's called Don't Quit Your Day Job. And it is a pop-up choir that is going to be, it happens at the Cannery Brewing down on Ellis. And we've got one coming up, I think April 25th. I should have looked at that before I came. But it's coming up, and it is by donation. All the money goes towards our bursary fund, which we can talk about in a bit too. Mm-hmm. All of that goes to our bursary fund, and these musicians arranged a few pop tunes. I think they did Madonna's Like a Prayer. I think they did an ABBA song. Like really just fun songs that they arrange. You don't have to know anything. You don't have to know a lick of music. You don't have to feel comfortable. You're never singing by yourself. And then you just make these songs together. And I think that's such a fun, fantastic way to engage in music and not be an observer and not be focused on, is this good? Is this fun? Do I feel connected? Because the research on what happens when you play music with people is undeniable.
1: Yeah. Yeah. It's so very clear.
0: Yeah.
1: And it sticks with you. It's whether you start when you're two or whether you're start to 45 or 75.
0: Yeah.
1: It sticks with you.
0: Yeah.
1: You know, I work with seniors too. And it's amazing how, whether it's poetry or some kind of artistic format, but particularly music, how music, even in late stages of Alzheimer's, the songs stick with you, right?
0: Yeah.
1: There's something going on there in the brain
0: you
1: that's
0: may not
1: just really amazing.
0: Yeah, you may not remember your children's names, but you'll remember the songs that were popular when you were 15. Like, that's amazing to me that the brain works that way.
1: Sure. Yeah. And so to anybody who is working in the music world and trying to bring music to other people and help other people engage with it. So, definitely look for those. If you're listening to this, look out for that pop-up choir. Actually, don't just look out for it. Go join it.
0: Yes,
1: absolutely.
0: Because
1: that sounds like a lot of fun.
0: Yeah. And it's for a great cause.
1: Yeah, for sure. So let's talk about that cause a little bit more. The Academy is a society. You said it's a nonprofit charitable organization.
0: Yeah.
1: So tell us a little bit more about the society. You have a board. How does that all work?
0: So we have a board with president, vice president, secretary, treasurer, and they are essentially, they run the organization. There's two employees. There's me and an office administrator named Shelley. She does all the stuff that I'm not good at, which is all the financial, like the details. I'm not good at those. And so she's dealing with all of that kind of stuff. But we have this board that runs us. And a lot of people don't know what boards do. And like one of the biggest pieces that they do is thinking about the long view. What do we want to be doing in 5 years? the longevity of the organization. So that's something we've been talking about a lot with the board around sustainability, considering financially. Music is always one of the, you know, that's the starving artist is a cliche, I think, for a reason.
1: Very much a cliche.
0: And, you know, it says something maybe about our society around what we value.
1: Goes back to the values. Exactly.
0: Yeah.
1: Right.
0: Yeah. So we're always, I think there's a little place of like, okay, how do we stay here? Because our goal is to stay here and offer, you know, high quality musical education to the South Okanagan. That is our actual mandate. And part of that means that we have a bursary fund. And so the board also runs that. So there's the board, there's our faculty. I think we have about 16 teachers at this point.
1: Okay.
0: Yeah. And we're busting at the seams. We just got a brand new studio and someone donated a Yamaha U1, which is like sort of the starter upright. We got it delivered on Saturday. We're so grateful for it. But because that means we can see more of students, and because I will say that we're playing Tetris with ourselves because we only have so many spaces and we're kind of at capacity. So we're always like, that's what the board is working on, is building that. And we'd love even more faculty because we have very few woodwind teachers. We have one woodwind teacher who does oboe, but we don't have any clarinet. We don't have any flute right now. We have no brass. And that would be fantastic to have all of that. And so there's the board, there's the faculty, there's the staff. That's one of them is me. And then really working on trying to build up some more volunteers as well. We have people who did a fantastic job volunteering for our Christmas gala. And there's about 10 people to help out. It would not have been possible without them. We've had people who volunteered in our office on days when there has been low staffing. And so that's the general structure of the place. But I want to talk about bursaries. That's what you're talking about.
1: Yeah, sure. Yes. Yeah, let's do that.
0: So the bursary program, I'm not quite sure when it started, but I believe it's been a fundamental part of the organization since its inception. And the idea is the acknowledgement that there's that tension between music teachers don't get paid enough and music lessons can be really expensive. So we sit with this tension, like, oh, how do we reconcile this? Because we know teachers don't make enough money and we know lots of people cannot afford weekly lessons. And so the bursary program exists so that we can offer the high quality musical education for people and that they don't have to pay for it. And so it's an application process in September. And we ask people to fill out, you know, an application, get letters of recommendation, and then the board decides. We would love to be able to give all of them, everyone, those, because deciding is just awful. It's really hard to do. And so last year we were able to give out, I believe, $5,500 in lessons. So that was, I believe, 4 students' entire year paid for. Weekly half-hour lessons that they did not have to pay for at all.
1: What a gift.
0: What a gift. I mean, that's the kind of thing where I'm like, okay, we're doing something really good here. Because that, as we know, music changes lives. All these good things that we know about music. Here's somebody who wants it, you know, is craving it, and they can't access it because of financial things. So, yeah, the fact that we can offer it is amazing. So we're always looking to expand. We would love to one day be able, every year we're giving out $20,000. That's our goal. That would be amazing.
1: That's a great goal.
0: Yeah.
1: Yeah. Yeah, that's great. So how many students would you have at any, so over the course of a program year, how many students would come through the academy?
0: This year was a bumper crop.
1: Okay.
0: Yeah, we had at the beginning of the year, we had already 3 new faculty, and then throughout the year we've had 2 new ones. I'm one of those new ones. But we had 3 brand new ones it was actually because Steve's Groove School closed.
1: Oh, sure.
0: And so we had three of them. Two of them came, and then there's a third one was Carol. So we had and they came with full rosters kind of thing because they had been teaching forever. So I think this year we had about 200 private students.
1: Wow.
0: And then there's the groups. So it's, you know, it's busting out there. If you ever come by, you'll be hearing some music for sure.
1: That's great. Mm-hmm. That's great. Are there anything specifically around the idea of music and being a nonprofit society? Are there any specific challenges that you may run into when you're trying to run a charitable nonprofit organization centered around music? What are some of those challenges? Or on the flip side of that, some unique benefits that might come with that as well?
0: So, as I mentioned earlier, I have a master's in counseling and I'm a trauma therapist, I used to live in Victoria, and I worked at the Victoria Sexual Assault Center for about a decade. And getting funding for things like that feels in some ways quite easy because the need or the idea of the seriousness or the gravity of it is so clear. It's like, because we worked with other programs, so it's around children who experienced abuse, and it's like, oh, of course we give that funding. Of course, as we should. I'm not saying we shouldn't. Absolutely, funding should go to those organizations. But a lot of times I think people see music as superfluous, that it's an extra. I mean, it's called an extracurricular. Like, there it is, right? It's in the name that we often use to describe it. In schools, it gets minimized. Even though the research shows kids have music lessons, they're better behaved. They retain information better, and they score better in tests across the board. And we keep ignoring that. And I don't actually know why. I'd love to know why we keep doing that, but we do. We ignore that. And so that's the tension for me, is like, yes, there's lots of very worthy things, and I would like us to be considered part of that because of what we do on a day-to-day basis does help people, just not in the way people think it should look like. Because lots of people, so from a trauma perspective, the stability of lessons of someone that you enjoy with, like working with, so if you like your teacher, so if a student likes their teacher, they have the stability of weekly lessons, they do something that feels good in their body, and they're doing something that feels like I can create something, and I have efficacy. I have a competency at something. That is healing in a very deep and profound way. An 8-year-old may not be able to, like, you know, actually express that.
1: Sure. But they're experiencing it.
0: They're experiencing it, right. And that's what's happening in their body.
1: Yeah.
0: And so that's why I was really excited to join the organization, is because I can articulate that from a therapeutic perspective with my background in psychology, that this is what's happening with people. So I think that's the biggest challenge, is people are like, oh yeah, music's fun, but we also need this. And I hate the fact that nonprofits are pitted against each other, that we're sort of scrambling for money. Yeah, that's also part of the challenge too.
1: Yeah, for sure. Yeah, and that's certainly not unique to you, right?
0: No, absolutely. Yeah, we're all in that together, for sure.
1: And that's part of really what we're doing with this whole Speak Up program, is trying to highlight so many different nonprofits. What we're learning, especially as the team has come together, is that there are so many and some that are many, actually, that any individual may have never even heard of before.
0: Absolutely.
1: And so even for me, it's been a learning process in terms of finding out, oh, we've got, you know, 25, 30 different organizations very easily that we can be talking to as part of this program.
0: Absolutely.
1: And so it's been enlightening already. So that doesn't reduce the challenge in terms of how do we find funding and people and volunteers and all of those kinds of things to help all of these organizations go. But we want to highlight them because, as you've said, and as I can attest to, you're doing really good work. Yeah. I mean, I can't attest to it personally, but just the fact that you're doing music is really a great thing. As somebody who might be listening to this saying, oh, I want to check this out.
0: Yeah.
1: I want to get connected. I want to at least explore the possibility of taking lessons. What's the best way for them to get in touch with you?
0: The best way to do that is to call us. 250-493-7977 and have a chat with either myself or Shelley in the office and see what you're looking to do. We would then get you in contact with a teacher we think is a good fit. You know, depends on what it is. You know, if it's cello that you're interested in, we got one cello teacher. So here's her number. Here's Olivia's number. But you know, we can have a chat about what that would look like. And we give you the contact information because it's easier for you two to arrange your time. And then you just register on our website. You go to PentectonAcademyMusic.ca, hit register, and you fill out the form. Boom. There you go. There's some policies and things like that just to read over and agree to. And you can just be a student that way. We also offer, we ask all of our teachers to offer 15-minute free meetups. You know, check it out. See if you're going to make it a good fit. Like, being a therapist, I know that being a good fit is important too. So that's what we offer as well with teachers. It's like, oh, am I going to like this person? Am I going to feel safe with this person? Depending on what you're doing as a voice student, it's so vulnerable to sing in front of people. And so my teacher is so kind and so warm and so lovely. And sometimes you just want to check that out without feeling you've made a huge commitment. And that's how you can do that.
1: Yeah, for sure. Yeah. And as just part of prepping for this conversation too, I did go on your website. You've got a lot of information there about the types of music lessons that you offer, the camps, the faculty, and all of those kinds of things. So definitely please do check that out, Penticton Academy of Music. .ca. We haven't added, or you haven't added, yes. the And Dramatic Arts to that website.
0: No, I think we should have that conversation.
1: Probably okay
0: it's
1: for
0: a
1: now.
0: Bit
1: but
0: long.
1: Yeah, yeah, but that's all right. It's Penticton Academy of Music. .ca is the website, and like I say, there's a lot of information there about your programs, mm-hmm. about your faculty, about yeah. the academy itself.
0: Yeah.
1: One thing I also noticed there as I was looking through it is that there are career opportunities and volunteer opportunities.
0: Yeah.
1: Are there specific career and volunteer opportunities that you're looking for right now?
0: Yeah, so for career opportunities, that would be for faculty. And so we're looking for people that have either a Bachelor of Music or they have things like your ARCT. Anyone who has an ARCT knows what I'm talking about. So that you have a high level of education, because that's what we're looking for. We're looking for people who are sort of vetted within the system of like, yes, you know the instrument you are teaching. And so if you have things like that, to just get in contact with us, you can send us your CV, a cover letter, and copies of your accreditations, and we'd love to talk to you. Absolutely. So that the career is really faculty. We're looking for lots of faculty.
1: Sure. Yeah.
0: Piano teachers, especially woodwinds, brass. Oh, we need you all.
1: There's always room for expansion.
0: Yes,
1: too, right?
0: We need
1: a lot of piano teachers. And,
0: yes.
1: and I took piano lessons as a kid. My
0: yeah.
1: kids have taken piano lessons. It's a great place to start.
0: Absolutely.
1: But there's a lot of other, mm-hmm. lot of other instruments,
0: yeah.
1: including voice.
0: Yeah.
1: yeah.
0: Piano's a great place to start, because I always say to people, piano lessons are never a waste for any musician. Because it's the layout of the keyboard is like, to me, and maybe it's because my piano bias, because I took them when I was so little, it's just all the notes are laid out. So if you're ever trying to learn theory or harmony,
1: yes,
0: there it is.
1: That's right.
0: Yeah.
1: Yeah. Yeah, that's great. And how about volunteer opportunities?
0: Volunteering? Yes, please. Yes, please volunteer with us.
1: What are the sorts of volunteer things that you're looking for people
0: we
1: to do?
0: We are looking for people to join our board. So people who, you know, are like-minded, having listened to me and sort of are thinking, if this is vibing with you, then please give me a call. You can email me at director@PentictonAcademyOfMusic.ca or call me 250-493-7977. And we're really looking for people who want to help us shape the organization. So there's fundraising opportunities as well. So there's the board. Fundraising is a huge part of a nonprofit. And something that, you know, takes a sort of certain kind of mind that often a lot of musicians don't have.
1: No, that's right. I can personally attest
0: yes,
1: to that too.
0: It's not
1: yeah.
0: my strength either. But if you have that kind of mind and you're passionate about this kind of stuff, please call us. So there's those kinds of ones. There's also just the actual, you know, running of the end of the year gala concert. We've got these concerts, they happen at the Shatford Center, and we need like runners, and we need people setting up, we need someone working backstage, we need people at the front, we need people handing out the tickets for raffles and things like that. So we need those kinds of people as well. And if somebody has a kind of idea where they're like, I would love to do a fundraiser for this organization, I've seen this before with other nonprofits where someone's like, I'm going to do a bottle drive for the SPCA. I've seen that a lot, right? And like some kid, you know, gets all their bottles together and they go and they donate that money to the SPCA. If that's the kind of thing how you'd like to be involved, you're like, I'm not a musician, but I love this and I think it's so important and I want to do a fundraiser for you under your name, please be in contact with me. That would be fantastic. I'm happy to help in any way and capacity that I can to do that as well.
1: Yeah, thanks.
0: Yeah,
1: yeah, that's great. I want to step back to the students for a minute,
0: mm-hmm.
1: and just in terms of as you're thinking about, or if somebody's listening to this and thinking, I might want to try, you've talked about the 15-minute, just kind of
0: mm-hmm.
1: get to know a teacher and get a little taste of it. But what could a student expect? So if they register, they start in September, it's kind of matched up to the school year. Is that true, or how does the
0: yes
1: program
0: and no.
1: year work?
0: We run from September to mid-June, and we follow the school closures. So we're closed for 2 weeks at Christmas. We're closed for 2 weeks at spring break because we do acknowledge most of our students are kids under the age of 18. And so it just makes sense because families traveling and making, you know, planning their own lives. We run that way. But we have an intake throughout the year. Yes, September is wild. September is, you know, 80% of our people. But I've had students start last week. I had a new student last week and we're just trucking along. So you can start anytime. The idea is you are sort of officially and unofficially committing to the year. But of course, we have a policy that, you know, if you find, oh, this isn't for me, then we just need 4 weeks' notice. That's it. We need 4 weeks' notice, and then you're free as a bird. Like, that's all it is. So I think it's a pretty gentle commitment, though we also know that it takes a little while to get into the teaching or to get into the lessons. I tend to have a lot of adult students, and I have this older guy. He's over 70. He's let me know he's over 70. And he is dumbfounded by how long it's taking him to learn something. And I had to be like, you know why? Because it's hard. It's satisfying. And now that he knows when the saints go marching in, he's loving it. But it's hard. Like, people sort of think it's going to be easy. But, and you know this as sure as a fellow musician, there's a myth of talent. It's just practice. It's just hours. It's just hours and hours of hard work and practice.
1: There's a number that's been thrown out there over the past couple of years. I've been doing some research into this called, it's the 10,000 hour rule, yeah. Right? Yeah. And so, yeah, it's again, going back, I'll try and keep my soapbox in the corner there for a minute, but those that appear very successful or who are very successful, depending on how you want to define what success means, are not only they not only have some innate talent, yes, but it's the work. Yes. It is the work as well. Yeah.
0: Can't remember what pianist said it, but they said, if I don't practice for a day, I notice. If I don't practice for 2 days, fellow pianists don't know it. If I don't practice for a week, the audience knows it. And it's the same thing.
1: Yeah,
0: it's sure. Just like, yeah, you just got to keep doing it.
1: Yeah, you always hear the stories of, say, like the Beatles, if you want to take a 20th century not serious
0: pop.
1: Apologies to all Beatles fans. I am too. But when you talk about the overnight sensation they were in the United States, at least, and then you dig into their story and you find out they've been playing together since they were 15 years old, right? So it's, overnight sensations do not happen in music. They don't happen in hardly anything, but particularly
0: in
1: music.
0: Myth. We love that myth. I don't know why culturally we love this idea. I think it makes it look so accessible to people, but it's actually like, no, you just have to grind it.
1: And it is accessible,
0: It is.
1: That's the thing when you talk about defining success is, what does that look like?
0: Yeah.
1: Are you going to quit your day job and make multi-million platinum records?
0: Probably not,
1: but...
0: Yeah.
1: But that's not the only definition of success.
0: Absolutely. I have students whose goals are, like they want to go and do Royal Conservatory of Music exams and then say, like that student I was talking about before, he wants to play the organ at his social organizations. That's his goal. That's great. Like, we don't all have to have the same goal.
1: Right.
0: And that's that whole idea about taking music necessarily always just off the stage, and it can be just part of your society.
1: Sure.
0: Yeah.
1: So when you talk about... generally, at least, following the program year of the schools, but people can come in anytime. What do they expect? So is it a typical half-hour lesson once a week?
0: That's often what we have for people, and that's what I would encourage for someone who's just starting. A half-hour is fine. As you get up in the years, you do need some longer time. If you're preparing for an exam, you're going to need to tack on some more time to get your ear training and sight reading and all that kind of stuff. But typical is like half an hour every week. Some people... and this is totally fine. Lots of people have this, is they have a lesson every 2 weeks. And then we, of course, have some people, because of the way Penticton works, some of our adult students are gone from December to March. And as long as we know that and the teacher is fine with that, we're fine with it.
1: Sure.
0: That's just the way it works.
1: Yeah. So half hour once a week in lesson. Are there typical guidelines for, say, practice time?
0: Yeah.
1: As we talk about the work.
0: Yeah,
1: then, right?
0: As we talk about the work. So the big rule on what I tell every student is, what matters is that it's every day, not the length. So if you practice 15 minutes every day, you're going to get better. If you practice for half an hour every day, you're going to get that much better. But cramming it all into one day before your lesson does nothing. Stresses you out. It's probably going to hurt your body because you're like, I sat for 2 hours.
1: And your teacher's going to know.
0: And
1: kids,
0: and
1: your teacher's going to know.
0: We can tell. Because you're usually a little nervous and you're like, no, I have this. I'm like, yeah, you do. It's funny. The everyday that, and really it can be 15 minutes to half an hour every day. If you can sort of even, decide, because we're choosing things, right? If you decide, I'm going to, take this hour out of my evenings because I'm actually kind of bored of Netflix or whatever it is that you're doing, and I'm going to commit to this for that hour every day, even if it's just 5 days a week, even if take the weekend off, like that's still so much, that's still a lot of time that you're doing. Yeah.
1: And are there times throughout the year where you'll do performances or recitals or those kinds of things for the students as well?
0: Yeah, so we tend to run 4 student recitals in the year. I'm actually going to be bumping that up to probably about 6 or 7 throughout the year. where it's very casual. It's in the lounge of the Lear House. It's the typical, like, what you would think of when you think of, like, a student recital. Kids are in the audience. They come up. You know, they have these cute little dresses and dress pants on. There's, like, a baby crying in the background. And it's just, you know, we're all clapping and we're all so proud that they sound lovely. And then we have two bigger concerts in the year, our Christmas gala and our year-end gala. And that's for students who have maybe are really working towards a goal and are, you know, feeling really confident about their pieces, and so we highlight them. Our year-end one is also where we essentially do a competition for scholarships for the following year, because we also have a scholarship program. And so that's different than the bursaries. Is about financial needs. Scholarship is about ability. And so the year-end, the June gala is where it's a competition for that as well. Not everyone who's playing is in that competition, but everyone who's in that competition is playing. And then we also have middle of June, we have what's the string orchestra concert. So it's their culmination of their year of work, and that's also a fundraiser as well. So those are our bigger concerts. Every couple of years we have a faculty concert, and that's when our faculty perform. And it's such an amazing opportunity for people to really see their teachers, and it's very inspiring for students to hear their teachers go, "Oh, I just mainly hear her play Mary Had a Little Lamb, but here's some Debussy,
1: they're walking
0: Mozart
1: along with me." But yeah.
0: Like, there it is. So that, I think that's a really fun, important piece too.
1: Yeah, for sure. So a typical student can expect half an hour every week for roughly the school program year. Some time every day for practicing, a couple times. So a couple times during the year for the recitals.
0: And teachers are usually like, if someone's goal is to do an exam, I would say to them, then it's going to be really important that you get some experience playing in front of people so that we can work. Because the other lesson to learn there is around nerves and around, this is me with my therapist hat, regulating your nervous system so that you feel calm and secure and safe doing it. So not everyone performs. Some people are like, that's not my goal. My goal is to entertain myself and learn something, keep my brain active. Yeah, you don't have to ever get on a stage. That's totally fine. But if you want to go somewhere with the music, you do have to get up on a stage.
1: Yeah. That's just part of it.
0: And so a lot of our students also are part of the Kiwanis Music Festival.
1: Okay, yeah.
0: Which just, we're in the midst of it right now. We've had voice, piano, and maybe strings is happening this week. And then there's the dramatic arts and there's dance as well. So that's a whole thing that the Penticton Kiwanis Music Festival, which I think is over 90 years old. Yeah. So lots of our students perform in that too.
1: Very good. Yeah. Well, that's great.
0: Yeah.
1: I would love to spend a whole lot more time on the whole music thing.
0: Yes.
1: We're running a bit out of time here just as we kind of look forward to our episode of this specific program. Is there anything that I haven't asked you that you really wanted to talk about yet?
0: Just that even if somebody is that first little thought, that first little inkling thought in their head that they're interested, to just walk into the Lear House. People walk into the Lear House all the time. There's the Arts Council is there. There's art displays there. There's other things that are going on there. No one's going to think, they're here for music. We got to get them. Like, there's nothing there. Just walk through and see what it feels like. What would it, you know, ask yourself, what would it be like if I came here every week? Would that be fun for me? Is that exciting? Do I feel excited thinking about that? And go from there. Like, you don't have to make a commitment right now. You can just start being curious, I guess.
1: Yeah. Thank you.
0: Yeah. Oh,
1: thanks. So I really appreciate your time, taking time out of your busy schedule to come and share with us today. Once again, this is Tracy Coulter. She's the executive director of the Penticton Academy of Music and Dramatic Arts. And I have to try and say that very dramatically. I think that's it's a type of title. You can't just say it. You have to say it. PentictonAcademyOfMusic.ca. Give them a call, 250-493-7977, or email Tracy directly, director@PentictonAcademyOfMusic.ca. Tracy, very much appreciate your time today.
0: Thanks
1: for coming to share.
0: Yeah, absolutely.
1: Once again, my thanks to Tracy Coulter for that engaging conversation. And as I said there at the very end, I would have loved to spend a lot more time with her, and maybe I'll get the chance again to visit with her about music and about life, about all of those things that affect us in so many different ways. We'll have to talk to the Peach City Radio Board here to see if we can get a little soapbox and put it somewhere in the corner of the studio here, so we can just pull it out when we need to and then put it away again. But I do want to echo that from what Tracy was saying in terms of getting involved in music. And it's not just buying concert tickets or watching concerts. I mean, I, as much as anybody, love going to concerts or watching them on TV or whatever it might be. But also go and enjoy, but also get involved in music and find a way to have an outlet. And it's a wonderful experience. And it's a great thing for us as individuals to be involved in music. Now, unfortunately, when we recorded that, it was a number of weeks ago that we recorded that interview. The pop-up choir had not yet happened. It happened on April 25th, as you heard there. And so as the air date today, May 19th, we've missed that for this time. But do keep an eye on their website, because I'm sure there will be more pop-up choirs happening again in the future. And so go to PentictonAcademyOfMusic.ca and check that out. Now, as a little bit of an extra, they did send along, as I mentioned at the beginning of our episode today, they did send along a couple of tracks from their faculty. And we're going to have time here to play one of them for you. And this is just an example of the caliber of music that you'll experience at the Penticton Academy of Music and Dramatic Arts. It's from faculty member Linnea Good, who teaches piano at the Academy. Now, she has recorded 10 albums. Her most recent one is entitled Momentary Saints, and the Academy was gracious enough to provide a couple of tracks, one of which I'm going to play for you right now, which is called Rain on Snow.

Once again, that was Academy faculty member Linnea Good with her track Rain on Snow from her most recent album, which is called Momentary Saints. I want to say thanks again to Tracy Coulter, the executive director of the Penticton Academy of Music and Dramatic Arts, for coming in. I really enjoyed the conversation with her. Just a couple of upcoming events for the Academy. Their June concert happens Sunday, June 9th at 2 p.m. at the Chatford Center, and their orchestra fundraiser is happening Tuesday, June 19th at 7 o'clock, also at the Chatford Center. The listing and the information, again, is on their website, and their website is PentictonAcademyOfMusic.ca. You can get more information about the Academy there. Now, as I get ready to sign off this episode, my Speak Out team member, Tracy, wanted to remind all of you about the Walk to Defeat Depression coming up on May 25th. That's Saturday of this coming week. Tracy did a series of episodes on mental health, which is so important to talk about. 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And the Walk to Defeat Depression, it's a 5K walk. 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And so you can find out more about that walk at defeatdepression.ca. 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
1: Let's get to the small talk.
0: Yay. First, I have some news. 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So if you want an easy way to re-listen, or if you've been recommending our show, for which we thank you, to someone who prefers podcasts, we have you covered. I don't care where you listen or where anyone else listens, I'm just grateful for your interest in autistic culture and in neurodivergence more generally. Thank you.
1: That sounds really cool. So I didn't know about the podcast app thing. I don't do that regularly, but does that mean people can just like download a series of them and go to work and listen to them in their headphones or something?
0: Exactly. Yeah. I registered us with Apple Podcasts, and then that propagates to all kinds of different podcast players. So people can just use whatever podcast player they like, download to it, listen to it whenever they feel like it.
1: Wow.
0: Yeah.
1: Oh, are you going to mention anything about the fact that we're attempting something new with our recording as well?
0: Yeah. We really enjoyed the format we did last episode, so we're continuing with each of us recording at home, but this time we're doing it together over Zoom instead of emailing pieces back and forth. So hopefully that works and you like it. So do you have comments or feedback or something of that sort?
1: Ooh, I wanted to give an example of how simple an accommodation can be.
0: That's a great idea, yeah. Many accommodations are really small things that are easy to do but have a big impact.
1: Yeah, exactly. For instance, I asked you to increase the font size in your emails to me, and that simple act made it so much easier for me.
0: Yeah, honestly, it made it more comfortable for me as well.
1: Now I don't have to even get my glasses out, and I don't have to like tilt my head and get to the right angle and all that. I could see my screen from my secondary chair, my back chair, and still read it. It's so nice. Pretty nice little change.
0: And all for like almost nothing for the effort on my side to accommodate.
1: Thanks so much for it.
0: A pleasure. You pointed out to me that we haven't talked about spoon theory. Spoon theory refers to the way not everyone has the same amount of energy available to them each day, and also that different tasks take more or less for different people. And this also varies for the individual person from day to day.
1: I appreciate that.
0: This is something that was first written about by Christine Miserandino. She has lupus, and her best friend asked her to explain what it's like for her living with chronic illness. They were at a diner, and Christine looked around for something she could use as a visual teaching tool and grabbed a handful of spoons and handed those to her friend. She explained that those 12 spoons represented the energy she had for the day and asked her friend to describe the things she does in a day. She took a spoon for getting out of bed, and another one for determining what she could wear comfortably today, and another for putting those clothes on. Her friend was down to just 6 spoons by the time she left the house. At the end of the day, she had 1 spoon left for dinner, which meant she only had energy to make and eat soup. Christine explained that not every day is the same, but that she always has a limited number of spoons, sometimes more, sometimes less. And this means she has to be really careful in how she chooses to use her energy in a way that a completely healthy person does not. So when people talk about being out of spoons, they mean they've run out of the reduced pool of energy available to them for the day. The only way to get more spoons is to rest and to try to get a good night's sleep.
1: Is there a version of this that applies specifically to neurodivergence?
0: Yes, great question. There's a nice article over at neurodivergentinsights.com that I'll link to in our show notes. And it talks about it specifically for autism and attention differences, which people might know as ADHD. Of course, there are more ways to be neurodivergent than these two, and also you can be neurodivergent in multiple ways. So I expect there are ways to expand this even further. Although I would say the overall concept is that different things take more out of some people than others.
1: I appreciate that.
0: Yeah.
1: Yeah, that's an important point.
0: Also, an aside, since it's been quite a while now since we started saying attention differences, this was a request you made as someone who is autistic and also has attention differences.
1: Ding, ding.
0: ADHD stands for Attention Deficit Hyperactivity Disorder. So you've got both the word deficit and disorder in there. And it's only four words long. That's half of the words. We share the view of the neurodiversity paradigm, which says that different neurotypes are simply part of human diversity and not pathologies. So ADHD as a label is in conflict with that. And more importantly, you have a right to decide how people refer to you. Autistic people and people with attention differences are much more likely to experience chronic fatigue and chronic pain. We also experience overwhelm and burnout more often. And this makes sense to me, since, among other things, we're living in a world that isn't designed for us. We're negatively impacted by the environment.
1: Is it really designed for neurotypicals, even?
0: No, definitely not. That is a good point. Our world isn't designed to optimally support neurotypical people either. You can tell that's the case. By the way, so many of the accommodations we want are also better for neurotypical people. Capitalism has made it so that things are designed to optimize profit, and that means a lot of things are done to the minimum standard that the majority of people can function in, which means that the more different you are than the majority, the greater the risk that you can't function. But a world built to the minimum standard needed by the average person is not a world that is designed to support anyone in thriving. But back to neurodivergent spoon theory. The article talks about how you might have spoons for one category of activity, but not another.
1: I love that.
0: So they use an example of having spoons for strength-based activities, like physical strength, but being out of decision-making spoons for the day. So if there's a scheduled workout class they have already signed up for, and they just have to show up and follow the instructions, then they might be able to do that. But if they have to choose between running or going to the gym and choose what to focus on during the workout, then maybe they can't do it, even though the physical strength is available to them. Or someone might have lots of socializing spoons left, but almost no sensory spoons. So they can't join their friends at a noisy club, but they could hang out somewhere quiet and cozy and chat over tea.
1: So cool.
0: Yeah. And each of us has a different number of spoons most days for these different tasks. So I tend to have few social spoons, which means I end up needing more alone time than most people. But I have lots of mental spoons for things like research and writing, and a decent amount for administrative type tasks like organizing and planning.
1: Right. And if people don't know this, it can lead to misunderstandings.
0: Absolutely. People will say, if you have energy to do one kind of thing, like write an article, then you should have energy to do other kinds of things, like go to the grocery store when it's full of people. Or if you have energy to play sports, then you have energy to do your homework. And that just might not be true. Although sometimes being aware of the way our spoons are unevenly distributed might help with solutions. Maybe I can go to the grocery store if I have noise-canceling headphones. Or maybe that's still too much and I can instead order groceries and have them delivered. But other times there might be nothing for it and you won't be able to do some particular kind of task until you've had some rest.
1: Woohoo!
0: Indeed. So let's talk about a couple papers I read about hypercuriosity.
1: Woo!
0: Yeah, woo indeed. This is going to be kind of like the episode about flow, where first we'll discuss a paper that describes a theory, and then we'll discuss another paper that offers some support for it.
1: Cool.
0: The first paper is Distractibility and Impulsivity in ADHD as an Evolutionary Mismatch of High Trait Curiosity.
1: Ooh.
0: It was published in Evolutionary Psychological Science in 2024.
1: Fairly new as well.
0: Yeah. The author is Anne-Laure LeCunf. She doesn't mention it in her bio, but she does openly say in an article on her Substack that she was diagnosed as ADHD as an adult. She worked at Google and then at some point realized she wasn't enjoying that work anymore, so she went and got a PhD in neuroscience, studying neurodiversity. She's specifically interested in curiosity and wrote a book called Tiny Experiments with the subtitle How to Live Freely in a Goal-Obsessed World. I haven't read it, but it seems to be about fostering curiosity in a way that's not stressful and isn't about accomplishing goals and just lets you be curious and enjoy it.
1: Such a curious topic to write about.

0: And we have a right to respectfully respond to it.
1: Exactly. With the acknowledgement, again, that I like the theory she proposes overall, I just like to see it move even further towards the neurodiversity paradigm. And I disagree with some of the details, which obviously I'll get into as we talk through this. The main idea is that traits like distractibility and impulsivity are actually just the negative aspects of hypercuriosity, which also has positive aspects like greater interest in learning new things. This makes a lot of sense to me. We see this over and over again with autism as well, where autistic traits come with both strengths and challenges, but are often pathologized and described only in negative terms.
0: Yeah, same as dyslexia, right?
1: Yeah, exactly. Dyslexia as a neurotype comes with so many strengths, but people only understand it as the negative sides of it. Something I noticed in the introduction was that she cites a primer from 2015 to say, quote, ADHD is thought to affect 5% of children and adolescents and 2.5% of adults worldwide, end quote. Are people affected by their neurotype?
0: Yeah, is that her language?
1: This language seems pathologizing to me, especially since she also uses the word symptoms when describing traits, and it doesn't make sense for the estimate to decrease for adults. People aren't growing out of it because it's simply their natural neurotype, which is part of the natural diversity of humans. There are plenty of more recent papers that try to estimate how common a neurotype it is. I easily found one that puts the estimate for adults at 6%. There are a few estimates even from different recent meta reviews and umbrella papers. So it seems we really aren't sure yet.
0: Yeah, I thought it was 8.
1: It might very well be, or it could be more.
0: Why would someone who says they're an advocate do that?
1: It's a fair question. I don't know if there's any pressure from the publisher to use a certain kind of language. There might be. I've noticed that there has been more influence from activism in autistic research than in research about attention differences.
0: Sure.
1: Yeah, right? There is a paper from just last year that I'd love to discuss in a future episode that makes the case for a need for critical ADHD studies, whereas critical autism studies as a field has existed for at least 15 years. And this matters because you still have the sort of researchers who dehumanize us and claim things like that we lack theory of mind in conventional autism research, and they're often leading the departments. Yeah, so having a separate area is essential for creating a space in which we base things on the neurodiversity paradigm and see neurodivergent people as fully human and as an important part of the diversity of humanity. So it's entirely possible she didn't have a choice with this language, but that means all the more reason to point it out, in my opinion, because we need to note the ways even people who are themselves neurodivergent and aiming to be advocates might still be participating in the pathology paradigm.
0: Yeah.
1: It's important that we know how to spot it and that we look for it in what we do ourselves.
0: Totally. You'd call me out, right?
1: I think we've both called each other out at various times. And that's great. I like that. I think that's really genuinely, truly helpful.
0: Yeah, like critical ADHD studies sounds ideal as well. I like the idea of that becoming a thing.
1: Yeah, me too. It's weird because it still has ADHD in the title, but that's how it gets talked about in all the academic research, and so I guess it's hard to get away from it. Maybe one day there will be some sort of critical attention differences research or something else. It's hard to say. They need a better name.
0: Yeah, we'll throw some names around and we'll get like the perfect name at some point.
1: Yeah, absolutely. I think it's just a matter of time before we figure it out. And also, even once we find a good one, it takes a while to propagate through and have everybody join. You have to convince the majority of people to start doing it. It'll be a while, but that's kind of the point, right?
0: Yeah.
1: For attention differences, the research is at a place where we don't even have a name for it or a label for it that isn't itself pathologizing.
0: Yeah.
1: Yeah. She does cite one paper that talks about positive traits of people with attention differences, and I've already downloaded it so we can talk about it in an upcoming episode.
0: Oh, exciting.
1: Yeah.
0: That'll go good with our one about dyslexia.
1: Great. Okay. But yeah, there are lots of different ways of thinking and talking about curiosity. This paper is specifically looking at trait curiosity, which is, quote, the general tendency to seek out new information or experiences, end quote.

0: So this means having a greater tendency to notice and pay attention to anything new or surprising, as well as a tendency to put more of your cognitive resources towards learning new things, acquiring knowledge, and reducing uncertainty.
1: I love this.
0: Yeah, me too, right? The negative side of this is that people with attention differences can be more distractible. But in some situations, it's good to be aware and notice novel things. The paper also points out that a lot of the focus is on external distractors, but there's also internal distraction or mind wandering.
1: I like that point too.
0: Yeah, I would say that mind wandering too can be really beneficial in the right circumstances. It lets you be creative and problem solve and come up with new ideas. It can also simply be pleasurable.
1: Yeah.
0: It's interesting because people often talk about mind wandering like it's an obvious negative, but I think there's lots of good things to go with it.
1: Yeah, I mean, it's hard to say for sure how many advancements are because of mind wandering.
0: Exactly.
1: But I'm willing to guess, maybe if we could access all that information, that it would be high.
0: Yeah, I think so too. That makes a lot of sense to me. People don't just come up with new, interesting ideas by not letting their mind wander and thinking in a really rigid way. Or I don't think they do.
1: It seems not, when you point it out, it's funny.
0: It is, yeah.
1: Maybe that way of looking at it can change for the future.
0: Yeah, I hope so. To me, people whose minds wander a lot, those are the dreamers. And I thought we already knew that we needed dreamers.
1: Yeah. It's so funny. It's we need people to be able to have dreaming minds and to let their minds be free. But don't you dare do that around me or anything.
0: Right. Right. But don't inconvenience me with it, right? It's just maybe it's so valuable that you could stand a little inconvenience.
1: Yeah. It's really a matter of values, isn't it?
0: Yeah. Do you value novelty and creativity? Or do you value conformity? Is this another conformity thing?
1: It's always about conformity.
0: It does seem to be that way, yeah.
1: Compliance.
0: Compliance, yeah. Is compliance more valuable than creativity and new ideas? I don't understand why it would be, but it seems that for some people it is. The paper doesn't mention monotropism or flow, but we've discussed before that people with attention differences also have monotropic attention and are able to more easily enter flow. The paper does mention hyperfocus, and that is related. A reminder that monotropism is an attention style where a person is able to attend to fewer things, but attends to them much deeper than neurotypical people do. So we can see that there are many strengths that come with deeper attention and greater access to flow. The paper suggests that maybe what determines if a person with attention differences enters hyperfocus is whether they are experiencing curiosity about the task.
1: I love that.
0: Yeah, does that feel right to you?
1: Yeah, and also it seems like pretty excellent design that almost hardwires somebody to authenticity in the way they're using their attention.
0: Totally. But I guess if what you value is compliance and conformity, that's the opposite of authenticity.
1: Yeah, this is really a common theme in all of this.
0: Yeah, it just seems so often the explanation is that there's a desire for conformity that overwhelms and is in conflict with those of us who desire and value authenticity and creativity.
1: Thank you for putting that into English words for me.
0: A pleasure.
1: I really love that about this show and about my conversations with you. So, yeah, keep on the sunny side.
0: Yay. I'm glad. The author points to definitions of curiosity as the impulse to know and ties this in with traits that are negatively described as impulsivity, but which can be seen to also have a positive side, which is the drive to seek novel information.
1: Can you tell me what novel information is?
0: New things, like things that you didn't know before, or maybe even things that other people didn't know either. So information that's new to you or new to everyone.
1: I appreciate that. It almost, I've always kind of thought of like people with attention differences kind of, and even just like any differences, basically any that come up as kind of like scouts in a way for society that, you know, we notice these things, like, for example, autistic people notice the lights are bothering us before the neurotypical people might notice it, and maybe they change it and they live longer and have healthier lives and stuff like that.
0: Oh, yeah.
1: So that makes any sense. And, like, you know, these traits would be exceptionally useful.
0: I agree. I'm always confused when these traits are treated like they're only negative because they seem so obviously beneficial to everyone. So I don't know how it is that so many people have come to see it the other way around. Both distractibility and impulsivity can be seen as part of exploratory tendencies. This is helpful both for being aware of the environment and monitoring it for significant changes, as well as seeking new and different experiences. So all of those are positive, right? This paper talks about hypercuriosity from an evolutionary perspective and suggests that this would have been helpful in the past and given it an advantage to groups that included people with attention differences. However, it then goes on to suggest that these same traits might be maladaptive in our current environment, and that seems clearly incorrect to me. Part of the problem is that the paper considers the value of things historically in terms of basic hunter-gatherer dynamics, and I think that oversimplifies things. I really resonate with the view that a diversity of neurotypes was essential for the creative explosion, which refers to the era when humans developed complex tools and art and music and language. There's this debate as to how explodey it was. It might have happened rapidly, or maybe it was more spread out. But either way, having a variety of different thinking styles made us able to do far more as a group than if we had all been the same. And this greater ability by having greater neurodiversity is known as complementary cognition. And from this perspective, we still need neurodiversity, including people with attention differences.
1: Complementary cognition. That's the one we also talked about in the episode that we spoke about dyslexic strengths.
0: Yeah, totally. That is exactly where we first learned about that. I didn't know about complementary cognition until I was reading that dyslexic strengths paper. So it was a really kind of serendipitous discovery, just like a happy surprise. Mm-hmm. But now that I've learned it, I think about it all the time. It makes so much sense to me.
1: Totally.
0: Surely hypercuriosity is going to be good for research science and creating art just to start. It will have benefits for anything where we're seeking knowledge and where seeking knowledge is an asset. The paper talks about a mismatch between traits and the modern environment where the traits evolved in a different environment and are no longer helpful. And I would say that quite a lot of our environment is determined by us. We create our society and decide what to prioritize. We get to improve things and make our environment more accommodating to more people instead of being hostile or disabling towards them. There are ways in which our culture does not currently serve people with attention differences, but they aren't fixed. They can change. We've talked before about ways our school systems are very rigid and interfere with flow. That's a problem with the system. If there's a mismatch between the environment and hypercurious people, then the environment should be changed. There's no reason to label hypercuriosity itself as maladaptive. A tendency to be curious and explore is something that the author sees as helpful in the past, but then claims it isn't helpful any longer because we have so many resources and there aren't as many unpredictable risks. This doesn't make sense to me. Our resources are not evenly distributed, so if a lack of resources is an important piece here, then lots of people are still lacking lots of resources and would benefit from finding new ways to exist and survive.
1: It doesn't make sense at all in any way, really, to me. I find it peculiar that somebody would come up with such an idea. You know,
0: yes.
1: We're all kind of at different stages of working off our programming and...
0: Totally. I agree. It's basically like there's just so much bias that gets introduced to us from the culture around us. And you're right. It takes a while to undo it. You have to notice it. And then it takes a while. You keep finding new things and undoing it. So yeah, I agree with your insight here. And also the reality is, like, we are surrounded by unpredictable risks. So if that's a claim that that's been reduced, I disagree.
1: For real.
0: Yeah. It seems to me that hypercuriosity is still an overall positive trait, and that what we need to focus on is how to give people the space they need to pursue it.
1: Nice.
0: Yeah. And in keeping with what you said earlier about autistic people and people with attention differences being good scouts, the paper does say that hypercuriosity can lead to vigilance around monitoring the environment and makes a person more likely to notice important changes or threats. And I agree with your sentiment that this continues to be an advantage, and it isn't something that is only useful in hunter-gatherer settings.
1: No kidding. Right away when you were saying that, I was thinking of so many positions in society that would benefit from it.
0: Totally. I mean, it benefits all of us, right? It benefits all of us to have people in our mix who are noticing things and keeping an eye out for risks. We're not in some sort of utopian, ultra safe, no problem, extreme abundance environment. So, and honestly, if we were, surely curiosity would have all the space it needed, right? The only way it's coming up as a problem at any point for anybody is when it interferes with their ability to do conventional work and stuff. If we all had everything we needed and we had all this abundance and we had no problems, then actually the curiosity would be completely positive.
1: Yeah. So there's just no sense to a statement that it's not at least somewhat positive.
0: I agree. Okay. After we recorded this, I read an essay that Anne-Laure LeCunf wrote for Eon. It's so different in tone that I think we were right in our theory that she likely had restrictions in how she wrote about things for formal academic journals.
1: Nice.
0: Either that or maybe both, her view has changed to be more embracing of the neurodiversity paradigm over time.
1: Sure.
0: Because this essay was published in March 30th of 2026. So it's been a couple years since that paper we're discussing and this article.
1: Perhaps she's responded to some feedback.
0: Also totally possible, right? Maybe people, yeah, maybe like you said, maybe she's gotten some feedback, maybe from activists. The title of the essay is The Hypercurious Mind. And it is, of course, linked in our show notes. She doesn't say maladaptive anywhere and instead talks about mismatch and how that means we need to improve our environment to better support hypercuriosity. So that was a relief to find. Actually, so that fits perfectly with your theory, right? Like you suggesting that like it takes time to deprogram. Yeah. A couple years, there's such a shift in tone.
1: Yeah, yeah.
0: That makes sense. The paper does say there's a mismatch when it comes to children with attention differences and school, but then it says, quote, ADHD adversely affects long-term academic outcomes, end quote. But no, I disagree. The mismatch adversely affects academic outcomes.
1: Yeah.
0: But then again, it sounds like that maybe she no longer sees it that way. Maybe she agrees with me now.
1: Yeah. Or once she listens to the show, she will.
0: Maybe. I mean, you never know. It seems unlikely that she will stumble across the show, but it could happen. It could happen. The hypothesis predicts that, quote, individuals diagnosed with ADHD will exhibit higher levels of curiosity in response to motivationally salient stimuli compared to those without ADHD, end quote. Where motivationally salient stimuli are defined as ones where there is a high incentive or potential for reward. So this can mean noticing potential threats, changes, new objects, new information, and so on. Things that can keep people safe or that can benefit them in some cases, but that in some situations might merely distract you from something you want to do. The author lists three ways you might falsify her theory. The first is demonstrating that there's no difference in levels of curiosity between people with and without ADHD. The second is demonstrating that there isn't a link between trait curiosity and distractibility or impulsivity. And the third is to show that high curiosity is just as adaptive or maladaptive in all environments. The third part is because her theory isn't simply that people with attention differences are hypercurious, but that it is something that evolved for a different environment and is mismatched with our current one and no longer as adaptive. And I would argue that we absolutely still need this neurotype in the mix, and that as a society, we benefit from neurodiversity. So the issue is that we need to be more inclusive. The first two do apply to the part of the theory that says distractibility and impulsivity are just one side of hypercuriosity, which is the part that she's emphasizing more recently, and also the part that I agree with. So to be fair, she does also write at the end that hypercuriosity has the potential to be seen as a positive trait, and that many adults with attention differences do list curiosity as a positive trait they have. I hope I haven't been too repetitive here. The paper really had me going back and forth where it seemed at times to be taking a position in line with the neurodiversity paradigm, and then the next sentence or paragraph would use pathologizing language or concepts. But I do really like this idea of hypercuriosity as a trait, which has many positive aspects and sometimes some negative ones. But that's how most human traits tend to go, right? We're all a mix of strengths and challenges. So I like this idea. There are parts of this paper, though, that just seem to be talking about it in a really pathologizing negative way. And then that would kind of loop me back around. So, okay, so let's look at the second paper I mentioned. It's entitled Hyperactive Impulsive ADHD Traits Predict Higher Curiosity in Adults, Evidence from a Cross-Sectional Study. It was published April 10th, 2026 in BMC Psychology. So that's real fresh. The authors are Anne-Laure LeCunf, Charlotte Russell, Eleanor J. Domit. And Anne-Laure LeCunf, we've already talked about. That's the person who wrote the paper we just discussed. Charlotte Russell is a cognitive neuropsychologist at the Institute of Psychiatry, Psychology, and Neuroscience at King's College London. Her research focuses on episodic memory, spatial representation and visual attention, consciousness, and cognition and aging.
1: What's episodic memory?
0: Episodic memory is the long-term memory of the details of specific events. So an example could be remembering what you had for lunch, or it could be remembering a beautiful hike you went on as a kid. So kind of specific episodes.
1: Thanks for clearing that up.
0: A pleasure. She also has a specific interest in expanding psychology research and education to include underrepresented groups, so neurodivergence certainly fits with that goal. Eleanor Domit is actually listed as Ellie Domit on her profile page at King's College London, where she leads the ADHD Research Lab. The ADHD Research Lab focuses on adults because the majority of ADHD research is still focused on children. One of the things she's researched is how menopause affects ADHD symptoms. This is a medicalized view, but I think you can reasonably reframe it as how menopause impacts ADHD people differently than neurotypical people. Menopause is such a big shift, and it makes sense that we should consider if the experience is different for different neurotypes.
1: Are either of these two researchers you've introduced neurodivergent?
0: I didn't see a clear statement in either direction for either of them, so I don't know for certain if they're neurotypical or neurodivergent. It's interesting because it seems a lot more common for autistic researchers to specify that they are autistic than for ADHD researchers to publicly identify as such. Even with Anne-Laure LeCunf, it's only in her non-academic writings that I saw her specifically identify as neurodivergent, which ties into that paper I keep mentioning that calls for critical ADHD studies. In fact, we had a one-day pause in recording, and so I've already gone and read that paper, and we will talk about it in this episode if we have time, or in the next episode if we don't.
1: Cool.
0: Yay. Okay, onto the contents of this paper. They start off with saying that curiosity is a trait that can come with both challenges and strengths, so that's an exciting shift in language. I did a search for the word neurotype in the paper, just in case I missed it, and indeed, they do not ever say neurotype. They describe ADHD as a condition, which, based on what I've been seeing, is itself a step away from calling it a disorder. So that is an improvement. Aside from saying what the letters stand for, they never call it a disorder in this paper. I recognize that this is significant in the context of this research area, even if maybe it is a little frustrating to observe. Like, I wish they would move away from pathologizing language entirely and talk about neurotypes, but it is still significant. It is still a change from like 2 years ago.
1: Yeah. It's a step in the right direction. A small stumble in the right direction. Anyway, you still have two more wishes.
0: Right. Okay. I'll try and use those wishes wisely. But I probably won't. I always forget to count them. The paper defines hypercuriosity as, quote, an impulsive form of exploratory behavior in which heightened responsiveness to stimulation combined with reduced inhibitory control leads to rapid engagement with novel or uncertain situations, end quote. So that quote basically means having a curiosity that's irresistible. You're looking into things spontaneously or without planning and without an ability to resist your curiosity. And it includes noticing lots of things and reacting to them, particularly when something is new. It's like when you're looking something up and an additional topic related to it catches your attention, so you look that up too, and you see there's a link to something else that looks cool, and before you know it, you're down that rabbit hole of fascinatedly learning about a whole new thing you didn't even mean to look into.
2: I love that.
0: Okay. I was about to say, have you ever done that?
1: But... you have like 25 tabs open.
0: Exactly. Exactly that. Yeah. The paper points out that hypercuriosity isn't exclusive to ADHDers, but it seems to be super common among them, enough so that it might offer an explanation of other traits. They did a survey of 521 adults in the UK. That's not evenly divisible by three, if you're wondering. The abstract mentions just over half the participants, or 50.7%, had a formal ADHD diagnosis, but it's only within the main body of the paper that you see they did allow people to self-identify as well. So that 50.7% are people with a formal medical diagnosis. They also had 2.5% who were diagnosed in an educational setting, and 20.9% were self-identified. That means 25.9% were not diagnosed as ADHD and did not self-identify as such either. When they did the statistical analysis, they did not find a significant difference between the self-identified and formally diagnosed ADHD groups.
1: That's super cool.
0: Which is nice. They also did a survey of ADHD traits, which is an approach we've seen in some autistic research as well, where they did surveys or tests of autistic traits. It's a way of mitigating the fact that some people who are neurodivergent might not have identified that about themselves yet.
1: Cool.
0: So that's nice to see. They used the Curiosity and Exploration Inventory 2 survey, which I'll link to in our show notes. It asks you to rate each statement in a 5-point Likert scale. So that's a choice between very slightly or not at all, a little, moderately, quite a bit, or extremely. And the statements are things like, quote, I actively seek as much information as I can in new situations, end quote. Or, quote, I am at my best when doing something that is complex or challenging, end quote. Or, quote, I am always looking for experiences that challenge how I think about myself and the world, end quote. Mm. That last one sounds especially like you, actually.
1: Ooh, that one makes you think of me. I would take that as a compliment. Thank you.
0: Yeah, I think it's a great thing to be. Yeah, let's see. ADHD is often divided into three types. There's inattentive ADHD, hyperactive impulsive ADHD, and both. Inattentive traits are about having trouble choosing what to pay attention to and having trouble sustaining attention. Hyperactivity-impulsivity traits involve being restless and having trouble sitting still and trouble inhibiting actions or resisting impulses to immediately do things. You do really have to wonder what those definitions would be like if they included any positive aspects of their traits.
1: Yeah, it is an interesting split.
0: Yeah. They found that participants who scored high for hyperactivity impulsivity ADHD traits were associated with higher curiosity scores from the survey, and that inattentive ADHD traits on their own were not. Scoring high for ADHD traits in general was also positively correlated with curiosity scores, but the effect was small to moderate, and after further statistical analysis, they found it likely that the hyperactivity impulsivity part was just the entire explanation.
1: So you're saying that they did find a connection between ADHD and curiosity, or at least the type of curiosity in the survey, but only the hyperactive impulsivity type of ADHD?
0: Yes, exactly. Also, it wasn't like only people with really high ADHD trait scores had really high curiosity. It was possible to not have many of those traits and still score as highly curious. But there was a tendency in general for people with higher hyperactivity impulsivity ADHD trait scores to be more likely to have higher curiosity scores. When they looked at both the ADHD and non-ADHD groups separately, the trait scores for impulsivity and hyperactivity could predict curiosity. So a high score for the impulsivity and hyperactivity survey predicts a high curiosity score, regardless of whether people identified as ADHD. And this was not the case for the inattentive traits.
1: All I can say about that is I'm going to have to listen to that about 10 more times to take it in. Because I'm not sure even exactly what you're saying.
0: Yeah. So, I mean, basically they did two surveys. One of them looks at ADHD traits and the other survey looks at curiosity. And even people who didn't say that they were ADHD, whether that's a diagnosis or self-identified, even people who weren't identifying themselves as ADHD still had that connection where if they had high scores for impulsivity and hyperactivity, then they were likely to have higher curiosity.
1: Oh, okay. That explanation really helped me understand. Thank you.
0: A pleasure. Yeah. They acknowledge that using a survey where people self-report has its own limitations. So this is just one initial study into this concept. I think it would be really interesting to think about different ways we can try to measure curiosity, especially since it is context dependent. So maybe one kind of environment makes you super curious about everything in it, and another stresses you out so much that that won't even happen, or it's just uninspiring or some other reason. We aren't all going to be interested in absolutely every single topic with no exceptions, even if in general we're fairly curious. Also, if you're surrounded by people who are also hyper-curious, then you might not rate yourself as high in the curiosity questionnaire. Because while the statements are phrased as being about you, deciding how true it is that you always seek out new information might be impacted by how common that behavior seems to you.
1: Yeah, I appreciate that. So many like neurodivergent families are, oh, everybody experiences it like that.
0: Exactly, right?
1: They don't know their, yeah.
0: I mean, we don't always have the luxury of spending the bulk of our time with our own neurotype, but a lot of us do choose to spend time around people who understand us easily, and that's often people with similar neurotypes. And like you said, also, it runs in families, so sometimes you're just used to people being that way and it doesn't seem remarkable. Oh, this is something you were saying earlier. Also, words like always are not interpreted the same way by everyone. Some people will take the word quite literally. I often do. And so if there is any time at all that I'm not seeking out new information, then I will not mark that I extremely agree with that statement. Plenty of people interpret always to mean most of the time. So if they do something 80% of the time, for example, they might conceptualize that as always. I've encountered this quite a bit myself. People use the word always as if it means a strong majority of the time, and they use never as if it means a small minority of the time. I find that really confusing. Why not say rarely or very rarely, if that's what you mean?
1: I appreciate that.
0: Thank you. Yeah, I mean, it was a digression, but my point is that there's always space for the statements in these surveys to be interpreted differently by different people, which is why they're just one piece of how we should study things. It's also worth noting that the survey they used views curiosity as having two aspects, and these are, quote, motivation to seek out knowledge and new experiences, end quote, which they call stretching, and, quote, willingness to embrace the novel, uncertain, and unpredictable nature of everyday life, end quote, which they label as embracing. We mentioned when we talked about the first paper that curiosity is complex, and there are a few different ways it's been defined and considered. So it's good to know specifically how curiosity is defined in the survey they used, and also consider if there are other aspects of curiosity that might be worth trying to measure in the future that weren't fully covered here. Mm-hmm. It's also worth noting that participants were recruited using the University Research Circular, social media platforms, and academic newsletters. So this is selecting for the sorts of people who would follow these things, and that might select for a certain kind of curiosity. Probably you have to be at least a little curious, if not a lot curious, about research to be following a university or research group on social media. Sorry.
1: I was wondering if it was going to come up on how they found these people.
0: Yeah.
1: Because curiosity would have to be high to like draw people into certain things like this.
0: Yeah, that's such an interesting point, because the majority of the people who signed up for the study were ADHDers. Only 25.9% of the participants did not identify as ADHD. So ADHDers are certainly overrepresented in this sample compared to the population.
1: Yeah.
0: So that's interesting.
1: That's that's incredible for and it was open to anybody who's curious?
0: Well, it was open to anybody, but you would only hear about it if you were following the right academic social media or newsletter. And it does seem likely to me that if you are neurodivergent, then you are probably more likely to follow a neurodivergent research lab on social media.
1: Oh, sure. Yeah.
0: I follow a lot of autistic researchers on Blue Sky, for instance.
1: Cool.
0: Yeah, it's great. Even if the newsletter was a general one for the entire university, people are still more likely to notice something that is about themselves. You're also more likely to recognize yourself as a curious person in this kind of circumstance because culturally we recognize universities as being places to acquire knowledge. But there are plenty of other ways to learn things. And so you can, of course, be very curious and never engage with universities at all. And I don't know if in these situations, people might be less likely to realize they're gathering knowledge or to think of it in those terms, especially if it just feels like a natural thing to do. So I hope someone eventually studies this in a more natural setting.
1: What do you mean by a natural setting?
0: I mean something that happens on its own, not solely because someone is setting up a survey or doing a study. To be clear, I do think there is value to both and that ideally we do multiple kinds of studies. An example would be the study on autistic flow, where they analyzed people who were playing video games together. That would be a natural setting. Gaming is a thing people would naturally do together, and even if there were no researchers involved.
1: Cool.
0: Yeah. As a side effect of recruiting through university channels, 49.1%, or almost half of the participants, had a postgraduate degree. So that's a master's degree or a PhD.
1: 49%?
0: Yeah. 35.7% of participants had an undergraduate degree. That's a bachelor's degree. It's possible that education is irrelevant to this detail and there is no effect, but we don't know that. So it's just something to keep in mind and to hopefully counter in future studies. And indeed, the paper does suggest in the discussion section that future studies should try to have more diversity in their participants. And this is one of the ways in which they should do that. But yeah, I don't think it's like a random sample of the population if almost half of the people have a master's degree or PhD. Okay, let's talk about one more paper, briefly. Kind of briefly, maybe. We'll see. The title is Moving Forward, A Call for Critical ADHD Studies, published in Disability and Society in 2025. The authors are David Jackson Perry, Hannah Bertelsdotter Rookvist, and Andrew I. Brown. I quite like their author statement, so I'm going to read it to you. Quote, the authors of this article are all neurodivergent academics, two with formal diagnoses of ADHD, and one self-identified as an AUDHDer. Our experience here sits side by side with the literature, end quote. David Jackson Perry is a visiting scholar at Queen's University Belfast. His main research interests are listed as, quote, autism and neurodiversity, particularly sexuality, epistemic injustice, methodology, and ethics in those fields, end quote. Epistemic injustice means an injustice around your identity as someone with knowledge. So, for instance, when someone dismisses autistic people as not being able to understand themselves and dismisses their view of research about autistic people, or doesn't include us in any level of the research or talk to us. I'm sure there's more to it than that, but that's my rough initial understanding. So an incident of autistic epistemic injustice is not including us in your research.
1: Cool.
0: Yeah, he sounds super cool, and I am very interested in looking for more papers he's written. He has at least 42, because that's how many publications are listed on his ResearchGate profile.
1: Nice.
0: Yeah. Oh, he's also a researcher and HIV project manager at Lausanne University Hospital in Switzerland. And he's a specialist in sexual health. Hannah Bertelsdotter Rockvist is a professor of social work at Karlstad University in Sweden. Her main areas of interest are autism, ADHD, and neurodiversity. She's also an author and co-editor of the book Neurodiversity Studies, A New Critical Paradigm, published in 2022, which looks great. It seems to be a really neurodiversity-affirming take that talks about the negative themes of cures and eugenics, and also about neurodivergent well-being. And it discusses research about things like cross-neurotype communication, which I am very into. Mm-hmm. She also co-authored a book entitled Exploring Autistic Sexualities, Relationality, and Genders, Living Under a Double Rainbow, which came out in September of 2024. The description says it's written with a neuroaffirming frame, and it talks about sexuality, gender, consent, kink, therapeutic work, and relationships. Honestly, that also sounds fantastic. Andrew I. Brown is a research fellow at the Center for Biomedicine, Self, and Society at the University of Edinburgh Medical School. He's also a research affiliate with the Neuroethics Research Group at the University of Washington in Seattle. He does qualitative research that he describes as, quote, aggressively interdisciplinary, end quote, which I really like. He sounds super cool. Honestly, this is a really stellar triplet of authors. It made me really happy to look each of them up, and they all have more work that I want to look at. Andrew Brown's research interests include disability studies, affirmative perspectives on ADHD, the neuroethics of implantable neurotechnology, so that's devices implanted directly into the brain or nervous system. And he also looks at, quote, science and technology studies of neuroscience and society and rhetoric in scientific research, end quote. So these authors actually mention critical autism studies and the influence of autistic activism as inspiration. They argue that the same kind of thing is needed for studying ADHD, and I completely agree. We were basically saying this just earlier in the episode.
1: Yeah.
0: So it's so important to have a separate space where a more embracing vocabulary can be developed and where people can study people with attention differences in a way that includes them at all levels. Just like you see in critical autism studies, you need people who are founding their research practice in the neurodiversity paradigm.
1: Correct.
0: Yeah. The authors specifically want to center the lived experience of people with attention differences, create environments that affirm their neurotype, and depathologize it. They note that most of the current research is focused on deficits, causes, treatments, and cures. They say that autistic activists and researchers have been working to embrace the neurodiversity paradigm and work against views that pathologize autism for over 30 years already.
1: Yeah,
0: it's amazing, right? It's from this work that we got critical autism studies as its own field. They are presenting this as the beginning of a conversation and are suggesting four main things. One, ADHDers need to be included in all levels of ADHD research. They need to be meaningfully included in any individual research project because their lived experience is key to understanding them. They emphasize that this includes people who are involved in ADHD self-advocacy movements. They reference critical autism studies as a place where this approach already exists.
1: What's number two?
0: Research needs to be interdisciplinary. A key difference compared to autism is that many ADHDers choose to use medication and get significant benefit from it. They acknowledge that this makes it harder to move fully away from the medical model, but they say that the right approach is a both and one. So it's important to include ADHD culture in conversations about ADHD medication.
1: What's number three?
0: Quote, restoring ADHD, acknowledging strength, rejecting superpower, end quote.
1: Oh, that's one that I keep seeing come up.
0: Yeah, it's something that you bring up sometimes. This is something you and I talk about periodically.
1: Yeah. And yeah, because calling it a superpower is like the road to othering us. Yeah.
0: Yeah, totally. I mean, there's no cognitive deficit here. It's just a cognitive difference. You don't have to overcorrect and have it be a cognitive superpower. They quote an article written by Jesse Meadows, who I only just discovered by looking at this paper's citations. Jesse Meadows is an artist and a writer whose bio says they are, quote, doing critical ADHD studies and repoliticizing mental health, end quote. Their writing looks super interesting, and I will be binging it later. In any case, they wrote an article entitled, quote, We Need Critical ADHD Studies Now, end quote. Obviously, I will link to it in our show notes. And the paper we're looking at quotes their article specifically this part. Quote, there is a land between disorder and superpower, and this is the space I want to inhabit, end quote.
1: Nice.
0: Yeah, that totally made me think of you. And the authors agree, saying that ADHD is neither good nor bad. There are strengths and challenges. The authors say there is joy and difficulty, and sometimes they even happen at the same time.
1: Ooh. What about number four?
0: Research needs to be intersectional. A lot of the research is done on white people. Critical autism studies struggles with this too. It's really important that members of racialized communities are included, and the authors say this is so critical that it should be built in from the start. They also want to be careful not to be colonialist about it. It's important that it's seen as an exchange of knowledge and practices. Quote, cross-pollination rather than exportation, end quote. Gender needs to be similarly inclusive, as there is still a bias where men and boys are more likely to be diagnosed and recognized. You see this concern in critical autism studies as well, which is why some of the papers we've discussed focused on women and non-binary people, like the paper on autistic joy, which recruited participants from the Autistic Girls Network. I love that they're advocating for this, and I hope that it happens soon. I love that more and more people are saying we need critical ADHD studies. I'll be very interested to see if the label ADHD ever changes as part of that, but it's a big, important shift regardless to have a specific area that's critical so that you're starting with the neurodiversity paradigm from the ground and building from there, instead of coming into an existing field and an existing literature that is solely based on the medical model and fully pathologizes ADHDers. We are your hosts, Vince and Vanessa, and you've been listening to Autistic Small Talk on Peach City Radio at 92.9 FM, CFUZ, here in Penticton, St. Penticton, and broadcasting on Met Radio CJTM Toronto and CHSR Fredericton. We talked about hypercuriosity and the need for critical ADHD studies.
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7: I coined the term, for better or for worse, mattress-centric feminism, not ever to imply to replace, you know, mainstream feminism in its various configurations, but I do believe that women are oppressed in patriarchal cultures. They're oppressed as women, but they're also oppressed in ways quite unique to them being a mother. And so sort of identify what that specific oppression looks like if you're a mother, but as importantly, to also think about how mothering can be a place of power for mothers. And I think in our culture, and Adrienne Rich talks about this at length in her book of Woman Born, the irony, or more appropriately, the tragedy, is that the very thing for lack of a better word, that gave women historically power was their motherhood identity. But that very thing now has been misused and used against them. So it's about reclaiming the maternal power that has been taken from us, but taking it back in such a way that empowers us and the work we must do as mothers, right?
8: Well, yeah, it is very strange, actually, that sort of the judo that was performed on feminism mm-hmm. was that women got the right to work, but also we lost because wages fell. Mm-hmm. Now two parents have to work yes. To make as much as proportionally as one parent mm-hmm. used to be able to make. So we haven't made any gains there, but we've lost the ability to spend, of either parent, to spend yes. as much time with the children.
7: Right. And again, this is not feminism's fault at all, but I do think we live in a culture, and any mother or any thinking person would agree, that completely, you know, devalues mother work. They don't see it as work. Well, it's not work. It's not pay. We live in a culture, of course, that value is determined by monetary measures, and because mothers are not paid for the work they do, they're not seen as working. And I think that's gotten worse over the years. And we've becoming increasingly in a neoliberal world, in a material world, that worth is even being more determined by your paycheck than I would say 20, 30, 40 years ago. And to compound that, as you said, now households require two incomes. And the thing that troubles me is that I do think for some women, there have been huge gains since the rise of feminism. I mean, largely privileged, you know, middle-class, white, able-bodied women, that if you can live as unencumbered and disembodied and talk and walk like the boys, then you can really benefit from patriarchy. If yes, of course, not completely. We still have violence against women. We still have battering, of course. But I think when you become a mother, motherhood is encumbered and it's embodied. And in our culture, only, you know, those who do not have that can compete as so-called equals with men. And the reality is that women still do the majority of childcare, home care, domestic labor, and I also call it community care. They're the ones who, you know, keep the neighborhoods running. I also call it like emotional care. They're the ones who make sure, you know, an aunt Sally falls down and breaks her leg, that flowers are delivered to the hospital and somebody makes soup for when she comes home. So women, you know, have a first, second, third, and arguably fourth shift. And that hasn't changed. So that, for me, that's people always say that feminism, you know, feminism has stalled and why, and a lot of people have said it's because of motherhood, that motherhood is the unfinished business of feminism. I think it's partially true, but I think the unfinished business of feminism is men, right? That's where we need to make social change. You know, we have to redefine mothering as a social good, as something that has to, it's required and all have to do it. So now women today, yes, they have to behave as unencumbered, individualistic citizens in the workforce and then come home and do all the encumbered work of maternal care. And men get off the hook, you know?
8: Well, I do think that in the last decade or two that the younger fathers mm-hmm. seem to be assuming more of the parenting obligations and the pleasures
7: yes.
8: of parenting.
7: I think so. And I always joke to my students, in my days of despair, I need to remember that. But I still think what's happening, and I don't think I'm alone in this, I draw really from Sarah Ruddick's work here. I think that women, though, are still doing the psychological work of mothering, the emotional work, what Sarah Ruddick calls maternal thinking. They're the ones remembering, planning, organizing, anticipating, you know. So I always say if the, you know, the woman has to remind her partner to get the bag of milk on the way home, delegation does not equality make. And I think a lot of households, men are doing a lot of FaceTime. They're at the park with their child. But the woman is still keeping the household in her head, who has to go to the doctor's appointments, you know, or, you know, their daughter, 12, is not eating. Oh, do we need to be worried? Is she suffering from anorexia? I mean, kind of keeping all that going on, that men, and I've done a fair bit of research on this, and as has Andrew Doucette from here in Ottawa, that men really don't do that emotional, intellectual work of mothering. They put in the FaceTime, but I think that's what most women say is exhausting about mothering, particularly when it's combined with paid work, because it's completely unbounded. You know, it's a job that never ends, mothering. So you're lying in work, you know, bed at 3 o'clock in the morning, worried about your child or planning an event. And that type of stuff, I think, is what's catching up and causing a lot of burnout with women. It's not so much the work, though that's hard, but that kind of intellectual you know, holding the household in your head, that can't be downloaded. And I don't think men are sharing equally in that sort of maternal thinking. And that part, until there's truly that shared intellectual labor of raising children, I think we're going to still be stuck.
8: Well, how do you think that that might be brought about?
7: I think by doing it. I mean, I really believe that mothering, there's nothing natural about mothering. I don't think there's anything inherent. I was a young mother, unplanned, 22. Somebody asked me a baby, and I said, you got to be kidding me. I had never held a baby. I didn't know anything about mothering, and I thought it was a joke. I said, you're letting me take this 8-pound baby home. I became a good mother by doing it, and I didn't have my mother near me. She lived in another city. I learned the hard way. I wouldn't advise that either, completely on my own, isolated. But I learned, and you see this often with men who have full custody or men who are widowed. They become completely competent doing that stuff I'm talking about, that maternal labor, intellectual labor, because they have to. And I always say to my students, I say, my advice is have men involved from day one and have them involved in such a way where the woman is completely absent. Like I say to my students, you need to go away for a week, maybe ideally two, and you don't do anything. You don't prepare the meals. You don't iron and lay the clothes out. You don't organize the kids' schedules. You walk out. And you know what? By the second or third day, and he can't call his mother either, though. That's also the part of it. He can't, you know, he has to do it. And you know, I know many men who are completely involved, equal parents, because they're doing that real work, not just the fun stuff on Saturday afternoon, the FaceTime. So I really think that men are as competent parents as women. But they just don't have to, because, you know, women are telling them how to do it and, you know, where to do it. And I think if you just step back, men will figure it out like every woman on the earth has figured it out.
8: Right. Now, what about the larger society and the way all the resources are being pulled out from under most families? So that mothering becomes sacrificial, you might say. Mm-hmm. Are you going to eat, or are your child going to eat? You know, these things.
7: Oh, I completely agree. I mean, I write about this and talk about this in my teaching, and Demeter Press will be publishing a book on this. I believe that neoliberalism, the rise of neoliberalism, has probably been the death knell for mothers, because there's been just a complete removal of any type of, you know, societal, governmental support, complete emphasis on individualism and, you know, self-reliance, and everything's been downloaded to the family. It's now your own fault and your own responsibility. And I do think that's a huge problem. And I think we're going to realize it even more in retrospect. I think we're going to look back and go, oh gosh, you know, we can see it happening in the 80s and 90s. I do believe we're in a crisis situation with families, because they are completely unsupported. And absolutely. I mean, mothers need support to raise children well, and families need support to raise children well. And it just puzzles me and frustrates me that they don't get that. It, you know, they're always say we love children and children are our future and they're going to pay our pensions and all this empty rhetoric, but they don't support families to raise the children that they supposedly, you know.
8: What kind of support would government ideally, or perhaps in a normal society, offer?
7: Yes. Well, I think we have certainly models. For example, we can look at Quebec. I mean, their child care program has been hugely successful. Yes, I've heard criticisms of it and justified ones, but quite on the micro level. I read in the Toronto Star just last week or 2 weeks ago a large report, and I want to see the whole report, this was just a summary of it, that it has paid for itself. It, because of the increased wages of those working women who are now back in the paid labor force, who are paying income tax, and according to their books, it is a self-sustaining program now. So absolutely childcare, you know, good funded, non-profit childcare. Also, definitely, as I said earlier, though I'm a bit ambivalent about maternity leaves, I think we have to have extended parental leaves. And certainly public and social policy that recognizes care work as a social good. So whether that be sick leave for family, I don't even like the term sick leave, I like sort of family leave or whatever you want to call it, personal days, that we are not just workers, we're human beings. And I think everybody should have a personal day or two a month. And if that means taking your car in to be fixed or taking your pet to the vet or taking your child to the dentist, you know, we are human beings and we have to run our lives. And we have to understand that. And I think in the past we were able to do it because we had wives doing it. Men had wives to pick up their dry cleaning or, you know, do whatever. These wives are now working in the paid labor force. So all this work of running households is just now hanging in limbo, but it still needs to be done. You know, so I do think we have to understand that family work, childcare is not a private individual thing. It's part of the larger social fabric. So even just a change in perspective, then I hope would change policy.
8: Well, let's talk about the effect of motherhood studies as something that may eventually change policy. Mm-hmm. How did motherhood studies get started, and what is it like now?
7: Yes, I mean, we started using, I actually coined, I think in 2006, the term motherhood studies. And maybe it should have been mothering studies or maternal studies.

0: a little bit in the States, and motherhood was not on women's studies curriculum. I mean, it was quite alarming. And what was even more alarming, they didn't even realize it wasn't there.
1: I think that probably relates to the absence of motherhood from the entire
0: Exactly.
1: academy.
0: Yes, you're absolutely right. I'm doing a research project now, a Shirk-funded one. I've just finished my interviews. I interviewed 70 mother academics across North America, and I had my children, 20 to 25 years ago, and things are not better. The academy is so hostile to mothers. It's more hostile than any other profession. Academics have fewer children than architects, doctors, lawyers. It's quite alarming, actually. And so there's been a lot of thinking about why that's so. But yeah, motherhood was completely invisible. So the people who are creating new knowledge, researchers, teachers, were not mothers. So understandably, they didn't include it on their curriculum. So an average intro to women's studies course would have violence and education and sexuality and work, all important topics, but you wouldn't find motherhood. You wouldn't see the M word mentioned in a women's studies class. Now that has changed somewhat. Not as much as I'd like to, but I do believe it's become an independent field. And sort of like women's studies, it has its own, body of knowledge, traditions like must-read theorists or canon of the thoughts, and they have debates and they have different perspectives, just like women's studies does. So I think it's been around maybe 10 or 15 years now. Then we can see it as an autonomous, interdisciplinary discipline, very similar to women's studies.
1: Who would you say are the must-read theorists in motherhood
0: Oh,
1: studies?
0: the must-reads. I would definitely say Adrienne Rich, who I believe is the mother of motherhood studies, who published A Woman Born in 76. Sarah Ruddock, most definitely, who unfortunately passed away last March. Her concept of maternal thinking. Earlier, African American, for example, Patricia Hill Collins would be a must-read. More contemporary, Fiona Green, who's here at the conference here. She's a Canadian scholar of mine. I do think it's a growing field. So I actually published a book 3 years ago called Maternal Theories, The Essential Readings. And it basically has 50 chapters. And I say to somebody, if you want to know what motherhood studies is, this is the book to dip from. So Mary O'Brien, for example, is in it as a Canadian contributor. And it just basically goes from 1976 to contemporary. Ariel Gore, for example, does stuff on Hip Mama, is in it. And a fair number of queer and lesbian, Catherine Arnip, for example, here in Canada. So I try to make it as much Canadian and American, and to cover, 30 years of maternal theory from different perspectives.
1: Is motherhood studies actually making inroads into universities? Are they making spaces for motherhood studies? Is it mostly in the women's studies departments, or how is it manifesting in academies?
0: I think there are sort of these kind of interesting independent courses. We're publishing in July, this month, I guess, the third edition of a booklet we do called Teaching Motherhood. And it's a collection of syllabi on motherhood, or reproduction more generally. And we actually have courses that are from anthropology. I don't want to say zoology, but anthropology to women's studies. And yes, it's in all the disciplines, psychology, anthropology, history, health, obviously social work, poli-sci. So they're kind of these clustering of courses in our syllabi. I think we have 50, so not a lot, but that's still not bad. I mean, these are just sending out on email. If you teach a course, send it to us. So they seem to be housed in different places. I don't think they're more in women's studies than not. In fact, I think they're maybe still less in women's studies. Most of motherhood studies courses are coming from other disciplines. So they'll have a motherhood studies course in anthropology. Right, I actually gave a talk in January of this year. I went down to university in the States, and it was sort of an anthropology course that was a special topic one, fourth year seminar, and the special topic for that year was motherhood. So they seem to come under the special topics, in literature or something. They'll have special topics, mothering literature. So I think it's still interdisciplinary. I don't really think it's based yet in any discipline, and I would say less so in women's studies. Women's studies has a very ambivalent relationship with motherhood, and I think it's getting better, but it's still fraught with tension.
1: Yeah, I think that the women's studies often feels that they're just clinging to legitimacy by their
0: Yes,
1: toenails, and
0: yes.
1: that the patriarchy is breathing down their neck.
0: Absolutely.
1: Yeah.
0: And I think, understandably, there is nervousness because motherhood, and what I talked about in my talk today, I think the distinction between motherhood, which Rich theorized as oppressive, patriarchal, understandably, feminists wanted no part of that. But I think what happened is, I use the expression, threw the baby out with the bathwater. it's not mothering that's the problem. It's

0: how we're expected and told and regulated to mother. But I get that in the early 70s, motherhood was oppressive as it was represented and lived by most women. So there's a real nervousness. And the other thing, too, that I think there's such nervousness around what we call essentialism in women's studies. We want to see gender as constructed. We want to ignore the body. And very nervous about any claims that women are indifferent, because that's suicide, right, for women's studies scholars. That's what's been used against women forever. And so I think there's a real dancing around motherhood because it's seen as always oppressive, which I don't believe it is, and it's seen as essentialist, which I don't think it is. But I see how women's studies professors get very nervous how that could so quickly be turned against and used against them. That there's all, and I may add that majority of women's studies professors aren't mothers. I mean, that's just the way it is. Now there are some, but there are fewer women's studies professors that are mothers than other disciplines. In my experience of interviewing, I mean, you'll find more mothers in history or in sociology than you'll find in women's studies. I don't know why that is. I mean, I think part of it is feminism, but it's interesting. And I'm not saying women's studies, certainly in my experience, my department has not been hostile to me at all. They've been hugely supportive. But I've heard other women's studies scholars have had less than reception to the work they do. They keep it in the closet. They don't talk about their motherhood research.
1: Well, in your talk, you were talking about some of the criticisms of arguments about motherhood. You said emotionalism was one, essentialism was one. You just talked about. You want to just mention what the other ones were?
0: Well, yeah, I think emotionalism is an important one too. I mean, it ties in with the other ones because motherhood activists have often used emotive strategies. And the criticism was coming from feminists and others, but feminists, and early, I mean, early 2000, because the motherhood movement's only been around for maybe, I mean, in an organized way, 5, 6 years. So it's very, very new. So we can't really talk about it because it's still forming. But early criticism of the motherhood movement was that it relied on emotion for their strategies. And they saw that as irrational and, unpredictable, and they called it, politics is a grief. It's a club nobody wants to belong to, i.e., mothers against gang violence who've lost their children to gang violence. And that's what I probably take the most offense to, because all activism is motivated by the personal and the emotional. Of course it is. That's why you become an activist, right? Because something in your life has angered you or your child or your partner. And I just find it so interesting that only motherhood organizations have been brought to task for their emotionalism and they're too personal. And yet the civil rights movement, environmental movement, peace movement, they've all been founded on feelings and thought, as much as thoughts. So this critique of emotionalism has really been quite devastating to the motherhood movement. They want to be prepared rational and orderly and composed. And I don't think so. I think the organizations in my book have demonstrated that a lot of this emotionalism, yes, is felt, but it's also very deployed strategically. They use it strategically to get attention, to get an audience, to get sympathy, and then they got them where they want them, and then they become these, the more militant activists. The other criticism is embodiment, that maternal activists have really often positioned their protests or strategies through the body. So the example I gave in my talk, for example, the Argentinian mothers, when they are protesting the dictatorship, they would wear placards, life size, of their children's on their bodies, right? Marking their memory, like their children could not be forgotten. The mothers acting up are quite flamboyant, performative group, and when they march, they come out on stilts and they dress up and they, very colorful, very performative. Likewise, Code Pink. Whenever they're the peace activist group mother, they only wear pink and they come out with pink boas and they deliberately, inscribe their body so that they can't be ignored, right? So they're very visible. And if you're coming out on stilts in a march, somebody's going to pay attention to you, right? You're very visible. So a lot of these organizations, they don't deny the body. In fact, the activism is expressed in and through the body, both through marches and, as I said, sort of these very embodied forms of protest.
1: And your own solution to that was somehow to combine everything?
0: Yes, whatever works, works. There's a multitude of strategies to draw from other activists. And so if you have to play a good mother, if that's what you have to do, you do it. I mean, you don't believe it, but you do it to get the media interview or to get the appointment with the politician that you wish to speak to. So if you, I say that women often play normative motherhood. Oh, I'm a mother, please listen, I just love my child. Well, yes, that's all true, but they're doing it, I think, very strategically to get the audience, to get the attention, to get the media attention in particular. Like the mothers of Argentina said, nobody's going to run a mother down with a tank. They're not going to. And so people say, well, that's co-opting, and you know, well, if it works, it works. And these women they were very political. They might have acted like good, pious mothers, but they didn't stop there. You know, they were extremely radical and militant and public. So I do think that mothers are really redefining activism. It's both private and public. It's both rational and irrational. It's sort of both, you know, intellectual and embodied. And I think that they're really defining the meaning of activism. And I think they're making it a lot more joyful, too. I think there's a lot of, I don't want to say fun, because a lot of these are very sad organizations that have, you know, lost children to gun violence or police brutality. But they're doing it very in a, I think often very much like third wave feminism, in a very performative, very public way that is more, I don't know, I can almost say colorful, that they're really claiming space. They're not, you know, they're in a way that's very, I keep saying performative, just that they're...
1: And maybe you could say expressive.
0: Expressive, yes.
1: Because you can express yourself, yes. That's fun.
0: Yes, exactly, yes. It's just expressive. And they can do it in all these kind of really crazy, playful, ironic ways. And I think it's neat. Like, the example I always use, and I know there's a lot of controversy around Slut Walk, but I think Slut Walk has been one who's embraced that kind of performative, in-your-face, expressive, we're going to play with concepts. And I think the motherhood movement is quite similar to the Slut Walk. They're kind of using tropes and then reinventing the word, right? Saying, okay, yeah, I'm so-called a good housewife. Well, just watch me, right? I think deconstructive strategies.
1: I have to say that I think that was what was so fun about the women's liberation movement in the 70s, too, that maybe this has always been a strength of the women's movement.
0: Yeah. Every feminist I know has a great sense of humor. We're all fun. We play hard. We work hard. But there's this really negative view of feminists of being angry. And, well, we are angry. But there's this real negative. And I don't know where that comes from. Because every feminist organization rally event I've been to, it's been a blast, right? So I don't know where this stereotype has come. So I say to my students, what are you talking about? Have you ever been to any of these events? Well, no. And I said, well, how do you know then that they're these strict, you know, serious... I mean, yes, of course, some of them are when we're dealing with very tragic things. But yeah, I think even in then, there's a sense of camaraderie and joy among the women. One woman who's in the organization, she started an organization, Mothers Against Trafficking in Humans, and lost her child to human trafficking. And obviously, you can imagine how tearful her talk would be. But I've never met a woman who has such a sense of humor and such joy and such passion that you're listening to her and you're crying, but you're simultaneously laughing. That her ability to take tragedy and try to use it in a transformative way. And I think that's what a lot of these motherhood organizations do.
1: Well, I think this is the most radical thing that I've seen in a very long time, the motherhood movement. I think it gets right to the core of the anti-human trends. And how they must be stopped.
0: Right, and I was interviewed earlier today, and I mentioned in my talk as well, what frustrates me probably more than anything is the view that motherhood is apolitical, that the minute you become a mother, somehow you've sold out, gone over, you're not a political person anymore. And I think, where did that come from? Motherhood is the most political place it can be, both in the way we raise our children. I'm very proud to say I have three feminist children, all in their 20s, I think my best accomplishment. You know, I'm very proud to say that both women's studies major. My son's off to start his PhD at McGill in human trafficking. So I'm like, wow, I can say that's I've done well. I mean, I don't take all the credit by any means, but I think we can really raise a different generation of children. But also, even through our mothering, we can find power as our women. Because so many mothers have told me it's when they became a mother that they felt for the first time in charge, angry, you know, I'm not taking this anymore. And I don't know what it is, like, I do know, but I think it's complex, that motherhood really can really radicalizes women and politicizes women, or at least it can. And I think it's really a place where we can, you know, make change. I'm not saying the others aren't as good, but I do think it's untapped. There's globally over 80% of women become mothers. And we don't have 80% of feminists, okay, unfortunately, in the world. So if we can use motherhood, make all mothers feminists, then we can change the world.
1: So if anybody can, you can.
0: Oh,
1: Andrea O'Reilly, thank you
0: all right.
1: so much.
0: Thank you so much. Thank you.
1: Okay.
2: 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She publishes Motherhood Scholarship through Demeter Press. 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The Wings sound logo is from Libana's album A Circle Is Cast. I'm Frieda Werden. 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
4: Hi, how are you?
2: Good, how are you?
4: It's our first, you know what? It's a very special show this morning. We, I don't know if you all were listening to our anniversary, but Jerry and I have changed the name of our show.
2: Yes, we have.
4: What is it, Jerry? What is it?
2: Well, it's Res Matters.
4: Res Matters with yes. Jerry and Saria. And it's our first show.
2: It's our first show.
4: Again.
2: That's awesome.
4: Yeah, and we have a very special guest with us today. We kind of grew up in the same area. He grew up around here in Penticton, and he's become very successful and going around traveling all over the place and spreading the good word and his song and music. And his name is Casp Sowen. Welcome to the show.
3: Thank you. Thank you for having me. Appreciate it so much.
4: Yeah, that's cool. Awesome. So how have you been?
3: Oh man, I've been just busy with the Tradition Over Addiction thing I got going on. It's like a tour. Busy with new music. Like this year, I'm going to put out tons of new stuff, and then plus I'm going to release like my very first album. So just really piecing everything together for 2025.
4: That sounds exciting. Thank you. That's awesome. Yeah.
2: Yeah, it's really, really, really glad to see you keeping so busy. You're doing a lot of great collaborations and you got a lot going on. I love to see that.
3: Yeah, thank you. Thank you. It's been good. It's been quite the journey.
2: Yeah, so like knowing you and seeing you around a lot, you know, I kind of have an idea of your story. But what about our listeners out there? You want to give an introduction to how you all started and where you became, your roots?
3: Oh, so I went from East Vancouver. You know, I grew up in East Van there where it was sort of rocky. You know, my dad was a heroin addict for like 27 years. And so I was in foster care, probably about 33 foster homes, maybe 13 group homes. And so I was like born to not struggle, not survive, but to thrive, right? And so I ended up in Penticton, where I met one of my good friends who I married, and then, you know, we separated and stuff. But, you know, she helped me get involved in the business in regard of the music side, but the business side of music, right? And so her name's Elaine Alec. I don't know if you guys know who she is.
4: We just interviewed her last month.
3: Oh, wow. So that's cool. Yeah. That's cool. Shout out Elaine. Good.
4: She's amazing. She is amazing. Love her.
3: Amazing. Yeah. And, you know, she's in that book. It talks about it in the book, a little bit about, you know, how she helped me get started and stuff and what she did. And it was a big part of how I started to understand the business side of music. And so I took what I learned from that, what I learned from my dad, because, you know, being a heroin addict, he was a drug dealer, all that stuff, dealt drugs to get drugs and stuff. So instead of using the negative side, I used the positive side, meaning that I used what I learned from my dad and turned it into the business, right, into the music. And then after that, you know, started winning awards, you know, and after that, lost everything, lost my group, and, you know, lost my sobriety. And, you know, that's a whole nother like interview. But after that, things started to go good. You know, I got sober. Elaine again helped me get sober. She helped me start my new business, which is Casp Entertainment, which I shortened it. Now it's just Casp ENT, but it's not just entertainment. Now it's called Tradition Over Addiction underneath. the CASP entertainment part, meaning that traditional religion is pretty much indigenized personal development, helping people let go of what's not serving them purpose today, right? And helping them live a healthy life. And, you know, I learned the tools from another amazing elder who passed away. Her name was Thelma from Choices, Thelma Box, right? Mm-hmm. And she gave me permission to use those tools. And I went through Choices once, got my life straight. Then I went through Choices twice, just because I really wanted to make sure my life was getting better. And I did the Super Choices in between. And in between all that, she took me aside, Thelma, and she's like, hey, you go to indigenous communities. How would you like to, you know, use these tools and, you know, use them from your perspective and help people, you know, change their lives? And so now I just do my best to do that, as well as when communities ask me to perform, I perform. You know, I'm not a healer. I never once said I was a healer. I just help people better themselves. And, you know, I do my best like that. So I'm pretty much assisting the creator and, you know, doing my best, because I have problems too. You know, we all have issues and stuff, but it's how we deal with it, how we handle them. And music just so happens to be a big part. You know, I've gotten the opportunity to work with Run DMC, Onyx, Fredro Starr from Onyx, Chino XL. On my new album, I have Fredro Starr. I have Shaheem, the Rugged Child. He's an affiliate of the Wu-Tang Clan. So life's been good to me, man, you know, and got healthy kids, you know, got my healthy partner, my healthy ex-partners, right? And, you know, I just keep it, do my best to stay mental, emotional, physically, and spiritually as healthy as I can be, and, you know, not get caught up in all the craziness of this world, you know?
4: Wow. That's a great message that you're passing on. This is totally what I think a lot of people are transitioning into. It's like, so being sober is the new, it's in right now. And it's beautiful. It's beautiful that a lot of our people around the world are getting into that more. And it's great that you guys are helping and just spreading the word with that. That's fantastic.
2: Yeah, I went to Choices also, and Thelma Box was amazing. She's such an incredible, incredible woman. I didn't know that you know, you that some of your tools were from her Choices. That's amazing. I think that speaks like a lot, because she. So many of our First Nations went through her program, and it helped so many of us in such a big way. It spread throughout, you know, so many Indigenous communities. I remember when it first got here, my sister Joni was one of the very first people in our community to go through that program. And she became like one of the main people that everybody went through to go. And I, in my time, I was in my addiction. And by the time, you know, several decades later, so many people ended up going to there. My sister and my family, they all basically went through. And because of my addiction, they all tried to make me go. And and they kept talking about it nonstop for like, you know, year after year. And, you know, and I was like, I'm not going. It sounds like a damn cult, you know. Everybody just talked, that's all they talked about. And I was like, that's not for me. But I was still in my addiction. And I remember when they did a family intervention thing, and they actually came in and all came in at once and made me go. And I was so mad at them. But it turned out to be the best thing I've ever done in my life. That,
4: yeah,
2: incredible. Choices was amazing. So I'm really glad to hear that you have that connection with Thelma. And what an incredible woman. And yeah, I'm sure glad to see you continuing to do her work. That's amazing.
3: It's fun, you know. It's an honor too, right, to have an elder like that to be able to pretty much guide you on how your career is going to go. And she did that without even knowing, you know, because COVID hit. And when COVID hit, that's when I was like, oh man, now I got to work a job, you know, now I got to, you know, and I didn't mind, you know, because I got to go back to the school district and like in Kamloops, and I was an Indigenous support worker, right? And then while that was happening, Marion from Choices gave me a call. Well, I called him up. I was like, "Hey, Marion, how you doing?" You know, and he's just like, "Oh, I'm doing not too bad, but you know, it's kind of sucks. I can't come to Canada." And I was like, "How come?" And he's like, "Well, because you know, the border restrictions now, and because of COVID and all that." And I was like, "Yeah." And I was like, "So what are you going to do once the border opens up?" He's like, "Well," he's like, "I don't know." He's like, "Because now Choices might get shut down and whatever, right?" And I was just like, "Well, how about you come when the border shuts down and it gets sort of like when it started to get softer, come to Canada and we'll go to some communities here." So we started this thing called Hope for Nations, right? And he had this thing in Louisiana called the Hope 911 Hope or something like that. And he shut that down because it couldn't do anything. And then next thing you know, I'm mentoring under him, and I'm learning all sorts of different skills under him. And I'm bringing them to different remote communities and our indigenous communities and stuff. And one thing led to another. Next thing you know, we're doing this for like 2 years. Wow. And then, we split up in a good way, meaning like he wanted to do another thing with Elaine Nelson from Choices. And when he was when she was with Elaine, they started this thing. Now it's called Break Free. And so now they do this thing called Break Free Seminars. It's like Choices. It's the exact same thing, but just different name. And, you know, I'm doing my thing, which is the traditional over addiction, but my workshop's called Hope, which is healing, overcoming, passion, and empowerment, right? So helping people find out what their passion is while letting go of what's not serving the purpose. So we, out of that one thing, two things were birthed from that. And, you know, Marion's now in Prince George are doing Break Free, and I'm just traveling, helping people the best way I can. So.
4: When one door closes, another door opens. That's fantastic.
3: Two of them open now.
4: Yeah. Any doors.
3: And, and being able to still do music, it's awesome. You know, like I'm just getting all my stuff settled in here, my place now, and, you know, getting, you know, balancing my life, because you have to do that, right? You have to balance it out mentally, emotionally, physically, spiritually, right? And make sure things are okay. So I do my best, you know, to make sure my kids are okay. But most importantly, make sure I'm okay, you know, and that's the message I send to people. Make sure you're okay mentally, emotionally, physically, spiritually before, you know, when you're doing, you know, living your purpose or doing what you want to do. But always make sure you're balanced, always.
4: What a big message. That's fantastic. I love that. I'm these last few years for me has been through some changes in my personal lifestyle and choices. Like I don't want that anymore kind of thing. Like, so I'm like, okay, well, it's my choice. I can choose to think about those things and think about the past, but it's not like that anymore. I have more to live for. I think about my kids and my health first, which is what we have to do now. And yeah. Oh man, this is fantastic. I'm finding this is great to find out a lot of more like-minded people out there. And I hope we get more of them getting together and changing the world. That's awesome.
3: And I always tell people to, you know, not let other people remember, not let other people live rent-free in your head. And that's situations as well. And then what other people think about you is none of your business, as well as, we have no control over places, people, or things and time, right? And so once we remember that we have to just focus on ourselves, focus on our spirituality, focus on our kids, life gets good. You know, I mean, I'm going on April 14th, I'm going to be 16 years clean and sober, right? And it's been the journey. And that's where I got started, was at Choices, right? And so I just do my best, you know, and not stay stuck in negativity. And that's just how we got to do. And that's why with my music, you'll hear in my music, it's like, oh, okay, this is what he's saying, you know, and I do my best to live it, you know.
4: That's awesome. Yeah, I've heard some of your songs. They're very nice and catchy, and yeah, thank you for sending me the link there. They're on Spotify. How do we listen to you? Where do we find your music?
3: Spotify, YouTube, Apple Music, all of the above, Amazon. I'm everywhere. I did my best trying to get caught up here with the technology, you know, because a long time ago we used to just sell CDs, right? I just do my best to, so my music's everywhere on all platforms, even on the TikTok, Facebook, right? You know, you could use it. So, yeah.
4: That's awesome. What else, Jer? Anything How did you, so there was a funny story of how he ran into you. You were just shopping or something.
2: Oh, yeah.
3: I think we were at Staples. I was at Staples.
2: Yeah.
3: And I was getting stuff for my daughter.
4: Yeah.
2: I was on a mission. My work days are pretty crazy right now. So I'm like running around like a chicken with my head cut off. And I had to get something for lunch, I believe, for the day for our participants. And Staples is a good stop for me. So quickly in and out on the fly. And there he was. I'm like, oh, hey.
3: good. I was like, hey, great show.
2: Yeah.
4: So we scrambled to make it happen. And here we are doing our second, working on our, we're 1 year in on this little lovely community radio station. And for those of you joining in, you're listening to CFUZ, Penticton's very own Peach City Radio and 92.9 FM. You're here with Res Matters with Jerry and Sarah and our very special guest, Casp Sawan, Rob, Paul, who are you?
3: Cass, Paul, or Rob, whatever you want to call me, but my artist name is Cass.
4: Cass, all right, I'll remember that. Because I grew up calling you Rob. We called you Rob, rapper Rob.
3: Oh, man, the funny thing is that I remember a long time ago, I first moved to the community and took it before I got, like, pretty much adopted by, like, PFQ, right? I went to this get-together in Oliver, and there was this guy, you know, rest in peace, he's an amazing man, Quincy. And we were chilling out. Aww. And he'd look at me, he's like, hey, every time he'd run into me, he's like, Rapping Rob. He'd be, around. There was the other Robbie. There was another Robbie that was around. And every time he'd see me, he'd be like, Rapping Rob. And I'm like, man, I should just change my name then.
4: Great shout-out to Quincy Paul there. He was an up-and-coming shining star. He was going to make movies and producing and acting, and he was a great entertainer. I really, really miss him. He was a good bro of ours, and I know he's watching all his sons and daughters and nieces and nephews out there. Shout out, QP. Miss you, bro. Thank you for that. That was awesome. You channeled his accent pretty good.
3: It's real deep too, right?
4: That's awesome.
3: That was young too, man. I think I was like 19 or something like that, 19, 20, and it's like, Rapping Rob. All right, then. That's it. So. That's before he knew I had a name of the Casp, right? That's before he knew I had that after name. Probably still would have called me Rapping Rob, though.
4: I think there was quite a few of you fellas growing up on the Penticton Indian Reserve that partook in the rapping and doing shows and stuff, and fun.
3: There was a bunch of us, man, and it was cool because my cousin had the equipment. There was Greg, they called him G-Dog at the time.
4: Creep Solo.
3: Now he's cool, man. He's a medicine man. He's doing his thing. Well, he doesn't like being called a medicine man. He's a sweat lodge keeper. You know, he helps out, right?
4: My nephew, my brother's son is dating his daughter.
3: Oh, that's cool.
4: I know, it's so sweet, and he's there for my nephew and he takes him to the sweats, and I hear all about that, and I'm just so I'm so happy about that. That's awesome.
3: Doing amazing. He's doing amazing. And then there was a bunch of us, and then eventually I just kept going, opened up for The Game, Young Buck, Obie Trice, Lloyd Banks, Snow, Tone Loc, then you name it, man. And then so Penticton, you know, helped me launch my career, you know, even though I had music, but Penticton was pretty much where I launched my everything. And it's, you know, that's why I love it here, right? It's just, it's small, but some people are like, well, how can you do music out of such a small place? And I'm like, well, because the world's bigger than that, right? It's technology adapting. And now it's like, I feel so blessed to be able to do what I do. And so, but yeah.
4: Well, with that, did you want to introduce, or did you want to share one of your songs with us and introduce one of the songs you're going to share?
3: So the first song I'll share, it's amazing. It features Fredro Starr. He's from a group called Onyx. And Fredro, I grew up listening to. I grew up watching basketball movies. He's in a movie called Sunset Park. He was on Moesha. I don't know if you guys remember that show featuring Brandy, when Brandy was acting back in the day, Moesha. And Onyx was huge. They had a song called Slam that was huge back in the day. And yeah, Onyx is like, it's crazy how it's like, I grew up listening to Onyx and Run DMC, and how Run DMC found Onyx, and how, you know, I was like, it was funny how the song came about, because I was sitting there and I was in this bookstore grabbing some for my kids, right? Some stuff. And then I was thinking, I was like, man, who's the next person I should do a song with? And my buddy's like, how about Fredro Starr? And I was like, what? I'm like, he wouldn't do a song. He's like, well, just see what happens. Just ask what you want. So I reached out to him, get a message back. He tells me how much. And I'm like, well, before I give you that much, I said, you need to prove that it's you, because of all the scamming online and stuff. Next thing you know, I get this FaceTime call. I'm in the middle of the store. And he's like, hey. I'm like, hey. He's like, what's up, man? He's like, this is Fredro Starr from Onyx. And I was like, oh, what? And he's like, yeah. He's like, let's do it. Let's get it done. And I'm like, all right, let's get it done, man. And then now we got this song, live. It's called Live from the Res. And yeah, apparently he might be Blackfoot as well. And he lives in New York, but he travels all over Europe, you name it. So, but yeah, this one's called Live from the Res.
4: All right.
5: What? We coming live.

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1: That was awesome. That was good. I'm bopping around over here.
2: Remember, it's on YouTube, Spotify, Apple Music, Amazon Music. You can get it anywhere. But download it, add it to your
1: playlist. Yeah, you hear that, everybody?
3: Right on.
1: Yeah, that's awesome. So that must have been a fun collaboration. Who else have you worked with? And what are you working on now? What's coming up? What's coming new for you? Any new releases coming? Do you got so coming?
2: I'm in talks with Busy Bone from Bone Thugs. I'm in talks with, I got my new album coming out this year. We don't usually put out albums anymore, but I'm going to put out an album just because it's like, I like having stuff people can like have when you go to, you know, do shows or when you do conferences and stuff. So I'm going to put in like, you know, cards and posters and stuff, just make it a cool little package so people could have something. But yeah, so I got my new album coming out and it's called Nietzschevelli, you know, like not like Machiavelli, but Nietzschevelli. You know? That's going to be my alias.
3: Have you ever thought about doing vinyl?
2: Yeah, I'm gonna do vinyl for my new album too. And then I'm gonna do vinyl for my very first album I put out back in 1999.
3: Oh, nice. Oh man.
1: That's a great year. That was a great year. Just kidding.
2: And then actually I got nominated for an award in 2002. And so that's when I'm gonna release that just specifically because a lot of people are like, oh man, I want to hear some of your old stuff. And I'm like, it's good, but it's not me, but it's me from when I was back in the day. And so it's cool, but you could hear the evolution, you know, and it's crazy because I sound like such a young punk, right? Trying to, you know, swearing around and stuff. And then you listen to my music now, I don't cuss in my raps. I mean, people in my, you know, people who I feature with, they'll cuss around and stuff, but I do my best not to cuss around and stuff just because it's like, you know, we got bigger vocabulary than that, right? So I just it's just personal choice, right? But excited. Got this new song I dropped too, featuring Shaheem, the Rugged Child, and he's part of, you know, Wu-Tang, right? And Wu-Tang Clan's huge. Everybody who grew up on listening to music knows who Wu-Tang is, right? And again, you know, this guy's amazing. Oh, man. So, and then my tour, right? And it's not really it's an all-around tour. It's the traditional Over Addiction. And then I got a project I'm working on with Scott Ward. He's a hypnotist. It's the hip-hop hypnosis healing tour. You know, we have the hypnosis. You know, he brings this hypnosis show. I bring my hip-hop music. We host a dance party. But also we do workshops. So it's something different that's never been done, and we're going to do it. So.
3: Well, that sounds really interesting. I've never heard of anything like that with the hypnosis with hip hop.
2: Great.
3: Where's your first show going to be at when you guys start that?
2: I think we got booked in, we got our first one in April. And put out the poster. I'll tell you exactly when. I think we're going to Winnipeg. Or we're going to I can't even say it. OPASKWAYAK, Manitoba. So it's the first one's going to be in Manitoba, and that's April 2nd and 3rd. But I'll be in Vancouver. I don't know when this airs, but I'll be in Vancouver on the 25th of February. I'm doing something for the KT First Nation, and then I'm doing something. Where the heck else am I going? Oh, I'm going to Alberta, my neck of the woods, northern Alberta. February or March 14th and 15th, and then I'm going to Comox First Nation February 26th, 20 or March 26th, 27th, 28th. So life's good, it's getting booked. Yeah, I had to get a manager. I never had to have a manager before, but now I have to get a manager. I mean, my first manager was a lady, but that's when I was like in my 20s, right? But now I need a manager to help me do my thing, you know, help me make sure everything's balanced out.
1: Moving on up. It's good to see. That's awesome. That's good to see. We got such talented friends, Jerry.
3: Yes, we do. Yes.
1: And thanks for coming on our show. This is awesome.
2: Yeah.
1: For those of you just tuning in, you are listening to CFUZ 92.9 FM, Peach City's very own, run by volunteers, run on all your donations from our community. We got the greatest community ever. How much did we raise? We raised over $16,000 on our anniversary just last week. So I want to thank our community for all your amazing donations and all the amazing stores who donated their items for the not so silent auction as well. That was fantastic. It was very fun to partake in as well. Hey, Jer.
3: Yes, it was, and that reminds me, I'm supposed to be picking up a door lock
1: Oh,
3: here.
1: no way. You
3: Yeah,
1: won a prize as well? I bid
3: the
1: on the
3: entrance
1: bears.
3: lock. The entrance
1: I
3: lock.
1: bid on some bears, some
3: Did
1: statue bears.
3: you pick them
1: Yep.
3: up yet?
1: I did, and they were big and they were heavy. And I'm glad I had a friend with me to help carry them. And the story behind those statues of bears that they were sitting in the hotel in Caledon.
3: Oh, no way.
1: Yeah.
3: In the old
1: You
3: Clinton
1: know.
3: Hotel? That's crazy.
1: Sorry?
3: That the old Clinton Hotel?
1: Yeah.
3: Oh wow.
1: Yeah, so now I have these two lovely old bear, polar bear statues, and they're sitting in my heritage house
3: Oh.
1: in Oliver. I live in a 100-year-old house here in Oliver. And now they're
3: Nice.
1: sitting in the built-in glass case there. Now they'll stay forever. Thank you. What
3: That's
1: did you
3: cool.
1: get?
3: That's cool.
1: Yeah.
3: I got my sister wanted me to bid on for her entrance lock, so biometric entrance lock for just a thumbprint will get you in the front door. It
1: Oh, yeah.
3: looks pretty high
1: I got
3: tech.
1: it.
3: So
1: And
3: that.
1: what else did you bid on?
3: Excuse me.
1: I
3: Well,
1: want to shout out the Dream. The Dream
3: yeah, shout out to
1: Cafe
3: the Dream
1: again.
3: Cafe. So we were having after we finished here for our anniversary on Saturday, we went down to eat down at the Shoka restaurant, and